Thank you very much. Thank you. Thank you, ladies and gentlemen.

O'Neill Blues Sound from Stream. We start off this set with the king of rock and roll, Elvis Presley, with Burnin' Love. And that track was taken from Elvis's famous concert in Hawaii. And then after Elvis, we had George Thorogood with Bottom of the Sea. And that was performed at the Cincinnati Gardens in 1985. And sadly, that great venue is no longer around. And then after George Thorogood, we played Taj Mahal's Beautiful further on down the road. 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

0: All right, O'Neill Blues sound from the street. We start off this set with the Australian blues man Harper with Something Happened Here Last Night. And I say the same thing, son, after one of those three in a row all-night parties. Something happened here last night and I can't remember. And more important, you can't prove it. And then keeping with the international theme, we had the sax man from Scotland, Richard Elliott, with his song In the Name of Love. And then after Richard Elliott, we had Miss Peaches herself, Etta James, with her cover of the tune I'll Take Care of You. 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

O'Neill Blues Sound from the Street. We started this segment off with a bluesman from Louisiana, Tab Benoit, and his song Night Train. And after Tab Benoit, we keep it locked in the Pelican State with Lightnin' Hopkins, Back to New Orleans. And then after Lightnin' Hopkins, we played the Mississippi Boogeyman, John Lee Hooker, with Every Night. So we are keeping this train rolling, y'all. This is O'Neill Blues Sound from the Street here on KPSQLP, Fayetteville, Arkansas, 97.3 FM.

All right, everybody, it's O'Neill Blues Sound from the Street. Are we not having a great time? We start off this set with Eddie Turner's cover of the blues classic, Rock Me Baby. And that was recorded off of Eddie's Live at the Triple Door in Seattle, Washington. And then after Eddie Turner, we had Carlos Santana's beautiful instrumental, Aquamarine. And then after Carlos Santana, we had the king of the blues, B.B. King, with his song, A New Way of Driving. Y'all, we have had a great time tonight. Well, that looks like my train is coming on in. I want to wish you all the very best and stay safe out there. This is O'Neill Blues, Sound from the Street, here on KPSQLP, Fayetteville, Arkansas, 97.3 FM.

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0: Where'd you hear of it?
1: Well, it was the last thing Major Briggs said to me before he disappeared.
0: Cooper, you may be fearless in this world, but there are other worlds.
1: Tell me more.
0: My people believe that the White Lodge is a place where the spirits that rule man and nature here reside.
2: It's a local legend. Goes way back.
0: There is also a legend of a place called the Black Lodge, the shadow self of the White Lodge. The legend says that every spirit must pass through there on the way to perfection. There, you will meet your own shadow self. My people call it the Dweller on the Threshold.
2: The Dweller on the Threshold.
0: But it is said, if you confront the Black Lodge with imperfect courage, it will utterly annihilate your soul.

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My name is Mike. It's time once again for 2 hours. The best rock, the best

new wave music you've ever heard. Ladies and gentlemen, welcome back to the Black Lodge. He's got done listening to Depeche Mode off of their 1987 release, Music for the Masses, the track Behind the Wheel. And we started the show off tonight, an instrumental prog rocker tune for you, King Crimson, with the title track off of 1974's Red. Hope everybody's having a wonderful evening out there. I've had a very interesting day today. Let's see, 2 nights ago started feeling some sensitivity the lower right side of my mouth while I was having my late night snack of Cheez-Its and M&M's. There you go. Well, last night it really hurt. It was really, really bad. And I made an appointment yesterday, actually, to go to the dentist and have him check me out. And I was like, okay, I'm gonna have to go today. So I went, and they looked at me, and it looks like I'm gonna have to have me a root canal tomorrow. Till then, they gave me some goodies to help me out until then. Looks like I'm gonna have a fun morning tomorrow. Well, anyways, we're not here to talk about me going to the dentist. We're here to talk about rock, new wave music, punk rock, prog rock, Pink Floyd, Pigs.

KPSQ's Black Lodge, Mike here with you, broadcasting live from the Graduate Hotel, third floor, Thursday night. Pink Floyd there, going back to 1977's Animals with Pigs, three different ones. Playing on that track, Roger Waters, bass guitar vocals, David Gilmour, lead guitar, the late, great Richard Wright, synthesizers, and Nick Mason on drums. When the Animals album was released in 1977, in January of 1977, the album hit the top three in Europe, the top five here in the U.S. The Floyd set out on a European tour through the early half of the year. Played a show in London in March of 77 that was brutally criticized by the press. Said that the Floyd were becoming too mechanical at the time. Then they set out on a big, huge stadium tour of the U.S. throughout the summer of 1977. That was the first tour that they used the notorious Flying Pig. And this is the Black Lodge. I am Mike. I'd like to remind you that Smokehouse Players present On Golden Pond by Ernest Thompson, a play about aging, forgiveness, and enduring love. Performances are June 18th through 20th at 7:30 p.m. at the Ozark Mountain Smokehouse. Donations on June 18th benefit Magdalene Serenity House. More information is available on Facebook by searching Smokehouse Players or by calling 479-935-4219. Got some music coming up for you by a band that recently went back out to playing live with a brand new drummer. Right now, here's a compilation, a duet between Police drummer Stuart Copeland and Wall of Voodoo's Stan Ridgway going back to '83. Here's Don't Box Me In.

0: you gleaned?
1: Earl was the best and brightest among us. But when our attention turned from outer space to the wooded areas surrounding Twin Peaks, he became destructively obsessive. Earl acted in an overzealous and secretive manner, possessive of his assignments, finally violent. He was removed from the project. I found this in the project archives.
2: These evil sorcerers, dumpers they're called, they cultivate evil for the sake of evil, nothing else. They express themselves in darkness for darkness without leavening motive. Now this ardent purity allows them to access a secret place where the cultivation of evil proceeds in exponential fashion, and with it, the furtherance of evil's resulting power. This place of power is tangible, and as such, it can be found, entered, and perhaps utilized in some fashion. The Dugpas have many names for it, but chief among them is the Black Lodge. You don't believe me, do you? Think I'm mad. Overworked. Go away.

KPSQ's Black Lodge. Mike here with you. Rush there, going back to 1984. Grace Under Pressure album. You just got done listening to Distant Early Warning, a song which hit number 3 on the rock chart in the summer of 84. And before that, from 83, you heard Stan Ridgway and Stuart Copeland with Don't Box Me In. Let's carry on now on the Black Lodge with Led Zeppelin.

KPSQ's Black Lodge. Mike here with you. Yes, they're going back to 1983's 90125. Cinema and Leave It. Before that, off of 85's Brothers in Arms, Dire Straits. Your latest trick, you heard Home by the Sea and Second Home by the Sea back there from Genesis, off the self-titled album from 83. You also heard from the Cars' Greatest Hits from 85, Tonight She Comes. Went back to the rock and roll album from John Lennon, Stand By Me from 75. And we started that set of Black Lodge Rock Off way back there, also from 75, from the album Physical Graffiti, Led Zeppelin with the Wanton Song. And good evening to you, ladies and gentlemen. 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My name is Mike. It's time for hour number two of 2 hours. The best rock, the best new wave music you've ever heard. Ladies and gentlemen, the Black Lodge rolls on with Frank Zappa.

TPSQ's Black Lodge, the late, great David Bowie there, going back to 1984 with a song that was pretty much his final solo top 10 hit here in the U.S., Blue Jean. And before that, recorded at two various venues in the year 1980, Frank Zappa off of Tinseltown Rebellion with Easy Meat. Of course, vocals on that track and rhythm guitar, Ike Willis, who passed away a couple of weeks ago. Ike sang on a ton of Zappa material between the years basically 1979 until Zappa quit putting out recorded music about 1988. Now, I'd like to remind you, if you want to hear a really cool show, takes you back to the late 60s, early 70s side of rock, some deep cut psychedelic rock into the Woodstock era. You want to listen to Feed Your Head with DJ Dawn tomorrow night, 9 to 10. Take a trip down the rabbit hole right here on KPSQ. And then we have another great, knowledgeable lady of rock coming here after Dawn at 10. The one and only Aaron with The Ox. A great hour, a great variety of great music. Aaron plays all kinds of stuff. Check it out. Friday nights, 10 to 11, The Ox. And this is KPSQ. I am Mike. Got Sniffing the Tears coming up for you. Some Cheap Trick. Right now, here's a band that was extremely popular in Europe and England throughout the early 80s. Had just a handful of hits here in the U.S. This was one of them, and it was a minor hit in 1983. Here's Madness on the Black Lodge with The Sun and the Rain.

KPSQ's Black Lodge, Mike here with you from their 1985 album Standing on the Edge. That was Cheap Trick there with Tonight It's You. Before that, going back to 78, you heard Sniff of the Tears with a song that was put to great use in the 1997 film Boogie Nights, Driver's Seat. And we started that set of Black Lodge rock off back there with Madness. Two-tone ska band from England with The Sun and the Rain. Still got a couple tunes to get to tonight. Let's carry on now with some Blue Oyster Cult.

KPSQ's Black Lodge. Mike, you're with you, wrapping things up tonight. Going back to 91's Roll the Bones. Rush there with Ghost of a Chance. Before that, John Lennon, the late, great John Lennon. Going back to 74's Walls and Bridges with Number 9 Dream. And we started that set of Black Lodge rock off back there with Blue Oyster Cult. Going back to 81's Fire of Unknown Origins and Don't Turn Your Back. Well, that just about does it for me. I am out of here. I will be back again next Thursday night, 8 to 10. Give you 2 hours. The best rock, the best new wave music you've ever heard. You can also catch me shortly after 9 a.m. Wednesday morning with Aaron from the Ox, the Mike and Aaron Music Show. And, of course, the Black Lodge replays every Tuesday night, 10 to midnight. So I am Mike. Until next week, good night, everybody. And bye-bye out there.

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1: Welcome. 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
1: 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I am your captain for this intergalactic musical voyage, DJ Charles Ray, and I got the ultimate soundtrack to take you places that you've probably been or never been before. 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

0: Yeah, yeah, that was Owini Sogoma Band. The name of the track is called Niyi Dong Drums. I hope I said that right. Niyi Dongi Drums. I think that sounds better. Niyi Dongi Drums. And of course, that's by Owini Sogoma Band. And also, you just heard Alma Negra. The name track is called Halito Ele Lale Lalo Saho. Yeah. And that's from the Eritrea or Eritrea EP. And before that, you heard Manuel the Quart. And name track is called Birds of Paradiso. And that's from the album called All Back to the Jungle. And then before that, you heard a track by Diplo along with Wax Motif. The name track is called Love to the World. And that's a cover up or a remake of LTD Love to the World, you know. And before that, you heard DJ Satellite along with DJ Galileo. And the name track is called Billy Dragon. And that's about it in BB with the facts. So listen up, what you got to say on that?
1: Yes, I have facts to share about Diplo. He is an American DJ and record producer. He was born in Tupelo, Mississippi. He spent most of his youth in Miami. When he was in college, he became a DJ at a local radio station. At the age of 20, he moved to India and traveled throughout the country. Diplo is the co-creator and lead member of Major Lazer. Major Lazer is a music and DJ group. Another interesting fact about Diplo is a fan of cricket and soccer. He created a mix for the 2014 FIFA World Cup, and he produced the 2018 official song for the FIFA World Cup. And if you don't know, the FIFA is the International Association of Football Federation, so it's the international organization that organizes many championships of football, including the World Cup and football as in soccer.
0: Yes, indeed. Big event. Mm-hmm. So underneath us right now, we're playing Psy Sounds. The name track is called Love Remix. And next up, we're going to play music from Ethiopia. So buckle up. It's going to be a hell of a ride right here on Bantu Knots Radio.

0: Yeah, yeah. You bear witness to the sounds from Ethiopia. What you just heard is by Abera Bayini, and the name track is called The Zek Crew Do. And before that, you heard a track by Gere Chukwu. The name of the track is called Cheers. And before that, another track by the same artist, and the name of the track is called Iwalu. And before that, you heard a track by Teklek K. Menot Kinfe, and the name of the track is called Yebinen Guna. And that's about it, you know? And before the set off is I played the track by Say Sounds. That's S-A-I-S-O-U-N-D-S. And the name track is called Love Remix. So I didn't play all the entire tracks by these artists. I just played the breakdown, the dancing part, you know, the ones. I mean, you just got to check out these the dance videos of Ethiopian music, you know. It's like how they pop with it and rock with it with the music. I wish I can do these things. It's something about Ethiopia and Sudan that really making people, you know, get their views about the way they dance, you know. So yeah, that's pretty much it, you know. And BB with the facts, so what you think, BB?
1: So yes, yeah, I agree with you about the dance. It's a different rhythm. So in Ethiopia and that part of Africa, a lot of the people dance with their shoulders and their heads, which is different from other parts where people would be maybe dancing with their hips.
0: It's difficult to do, you know?
1: Yes, it looks difficult. So I couldn't find facts about the artists themselves. So I look up facts about the places they're from. And what I was looking at facts, one of the artists you play is from Eritrea, and the other one is from Ethiopia. So I'm going to share some facts about the two countries. First, about the names, Eritrea. So both countries are in northeastern Africa. Eritrea means red. The name of the country comes from the Red Sea because it's a land by the sea. In Ethiopia, it means land of the sunburnt people, and both those words are derived from Greek. In both countries, in both Eritrea and Ethiopia, coffee culture is very important. Coffee ceremonies play an important role in society and bring people together. The staple food in both countries is injera. It looks like a tortilla, and it's eaten with spicy stew, which can include beef, chicken, lamb, fish, or vegetables. And we tried that when we went to DC. We went to an Ethiopian restaurant. We tried Ethiopian food. And then lastly, facts about both Eritrea and Ethiopia. The most widely spoken language in Eritrea is Tigrinya, and they don't have an official language. Ethiopia has an official language, and it's Amharic.
0: And famous, notable people that pretty much have a, you know, I guess the ethnicity from that place is Tiffany Haddish.
1: Yes.
0: And Nipsey Hussle, you know.
1: Yes, Tiffany Haddish, that is from Eritrea. Nipsey Hussle, is it Eritrea?
0: Eritrea. All right, y'all, Dentionazi Radio, and underneath us right now, we're playing Mind Sign. The name track is called Kick Habits. Check it out right here, Dentionazi Radio. Check it out. Yeah.

remote Scottish loch is thought by police to have starved herself to death. The astonishing thing about this tragedy, though, is that she seems to have starved herself deliberately. She belonged to a cult, or so-called cult, which practices Brethonarianism, the belief that you don't need food or water necessarily, but can live literally on air.

0: Before that, we played Lotto along with Odell and Wizkid. The name track is called Ancients from the album called Big Mama. And we'll be right back after these great messages from the station. So hang tight with Bantanas Radio. Yeah.
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0: Yes, yes, we are back to give you global music for all occasions. I am DJ Charles Ray, along with
1: BB Mwamba.
0: And we are known as the host of Bantu Knots Radio. You spell it as B-A-N-T-U-N-A-U-T-S. 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
1: 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And then you can find also music videos, the kinds of music that Charles play here. You can find articles and also contact form. If you're an artist, you can send us your music.
0: That's right, that's right. So let's give you the music. And underneath us right now, we're playing Quinn Zinjani. The name track is called Problem Child, along with, in parentheses, it says Drum DRMVL22. And give it a listen right here on Bantu Knots Radio. Check it out. Yeah.

0: Yeah, that was Michael Brown and Kalo. The name track is called Spice. And then before that, you heard DJ J Nice. The name track is called Still in Love times Jersey. And before that, you heard Alma Negro again. The name track is called Vision. And before that, you heard Dominique Dumont. The name track is called La Basse et la Shakers. And that's from the album called Kamaka or Kamasa. And before that, you heard a track by Quinz and Jenny, DRMVL22. The name track is called, well, the artist is named Problem Child 1083. And I already said the name of the song, so excuse me for the mix up. And yeah, and that's it. And BB with the facts.
1: Yes, quick facts about the singer Kalo. She's a Nigerian singer-songwriter. She's best known for the song Fasta and for her work on Rinse and Repeat with British DJ Riton. That track was nominated for Best Dance Recording at the 59th Grammy Awards. She's worked with Mr. Easy, Davido, who are also artists from Nigeria. She was born and raised in Lagos, Nigeria, and she moved into New York in 2009. Her father, another interesting fact about Kalo, her father was a prominent Nigerian politician.
0: Yeah. And underneath us right now, we're playing Fish Go Deep. The name track is called I Float in the Clouds, right here on Bantanauts Radio. Yeah.

0: Yo, yo, I hate to disturb this great jam, but let me tell you what I just played. What you just heard is by Bola Johnson. The name track is called Logo CC. That's from the album called Man No Die. And before that, I played Odeon Arrow J. The name of the track is called Love Care. From the album called Down to Earth. And before that, you heard Tony Allen. The name track is called Moyeje. The name track in the album, the album is Logos No Shaking. And then to set off is by Fatamata Leowara. And the name track is called B-Side. And you can find that from the album called Fato. And underneath us right now, you're hearing the great Fela Kuti. The name of the track is called Let's Start. But before we continue on, BB with the facts.
1: Yes, I have facts about the singer Odeon Iwuoji. He's from Nigeria, and he is a music producer who in the 70s and early 80s was considered the number one producer in Nigeria. And an interesting fact is that there's a connection between him and Fela Kuti. Odeon Iwuoji is credited as being the man who signed Fela Kuti to the record label EMI Nigeria. And he produced all of Fela's early material from 1970 to 1973. And the album, so Love Care is on an album by Odeon Iwuoji, and that's the only album that he ever released in his music career.
0: Yeah, yeah, get that album and listen to some more of it, because I know there's some plenty of couple of great tracks on there. So yeah, check out that album, Down to Earth by Odeon Iwuoji. All right, more of Bent to Nas Radio with Fela Kuti in the background. So we're gonna get on with the music. Let's start with Fela Kuti. Check it out. Yeah.

0: DJ Tunes along with WizKid and Odumo Mo Black. I always have a hard time saying his name. Odumo Do Black. Yeah, and the name of the track is called Easy With Me. And hey, y'all, that's it for us. Thank you for tuning in to us, Spantonize Radio. Catch us on the radio next week. And that's where it be.
1: Yeah, see you next week. Same time, same channel.
0: All right, y'all. You heard her. And yo, stay tuned for the next program. And hey man, check us out on our website. That's bantonize.com. All right, see y'all later. Peace.

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Here are three ways. 1. 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

This time in the Global Village, we throw a little Mecca birthday party. It is the birthday of Beatle Paul McCartney, and not surprisingly, there are a number of world music versions of Beatles tunes that we have to share for the occasion. We'll get things underway with some music from the Easy Star All-Stars dub band release, and an obvious choice to begin this visit and this Paul McCartney birthday celebration here in the Global Village.

Well, we cheated just a little bit at the end there, one that's really more of a John Lennon song, but how could we not get to that version of I Should Have Known Better from the Scottolites? As we are celebrating the birthday of Paul McCartney this time here in the Global Village and getting to some world music versions of songs associated with him. And

0: And occasionally Lennon, too, although a lot of those songs were credited to both of them, although clearly one or the other was responsible for it and often took the lead vocal as well. Skatalites with I Should Have Known Better. We heard Ernest Ranglin in front of that, the great Jamaican guitarist from his Mod Mod Ranglin album, doing the Beatles tune You Won't See Me, one of those McCartney tunes. And When I'm 64... A neat version of that from the Easy Star All-Stars from their Easy Star's Lonely Hearts Dub Band album as they redid the entire Sgt. Pepper's album with a whole host of special reggae guests, including on that particular track, Sugar Minot. When I'm 64, as we're celebrating Paul McCartney's birthday's gone well past that. I guess he's gotten the answer to his musical question from that song. And we are celebrating here in the Global Village with more related music. We'll take a quick break. When we return, we'll hear some music from Hungarian guitarist Gábor Szabó, who is kind of on the cutting edge of incorporating influences from around the world in his music. In an album called 1969, he did a couple of Beatles tunes. We'll hear one of them, I've Just Seen a Face, in just a minute when we're back here in the Global Village.
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0: got a little Paul McCartney birthday party going on this time here in the Global Village and highlighting some different versions of McCartney songs. There, guitarist Ralph Towner with a lovely version of Here, There, and Everywhere. We heard Willie Chirino in front of that, Cuban-American artist based in Miami, Lifetime Achievement recipient, scores of recordings, one of them being a really fun release that he did called My Beatles Heart, where he did his own versions of Beatles tunes, including the medley of McCartney's I'll Follow the Sun and George Harrison's Here Comes the Sun. We heard Eleanor Rigby. I guess we would have to get to that. That also an interesting version done by pianist Norman Simmons on his Synthesis album. And we started with Gábor Szabó, the Hungarian guitarist and world music and world jazz fusion pioneer from his 1969 release. That was the name of it. And from that, we heard I've Just Seen a Face. That here in the Global Village, I'm Chris Heim. Quick break once again, and when we return, another guitarist with another song that Paul McCartney did. This one apparently is one of the most covered songs in pop music history. I think probably getting close to 2,000 different cover versions of the song. We'll hear Al Di Meola's version of Yesterday from his album Across the Universe, featuring a wide array of Beatles tunes. That's coming up when we're back in just a minute here in the Global Village.
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And a funky version there of Things We've Said Today, another one of those songs that was primarily a Paul McCartney creation. Randy Johnston, the guitarist, doing that from his album Hit and Run, and Al Di Meola on guitar in front of that, doing a version of Yesterday's, managing to not make that a treacly song. And that appears on his album Across the Universe, where he revisits and reinvents a whole series of different Beatles tunes, a whole album devoted to it. And there we heard Yesterday again from Al Di Meola from Across the Universe. As we've been sharing some McCartney songs for his birthday, this time here in the Global Village. The full playlist for this and actually all of our shows, information about upcoming shows, world music news, all sorts of stuff, you will find on our Facebook page. That is at facebook.com/globalvillageradio. You can also get in touch with us there. Comments, questions, suggestions, things you'd like to hear us do, let us know. 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Or you can also email us at info@kmuw.org, Global Village, a production of KMUW, Wichita Public Radio. I'm Chris Heim. Thanks for being with us here in the Global Village. We'll leave you with one last one. This is from a series of releases that came out from the Beatle Jazz lineup and from the album Another Bite of the Apple. This is their version of Blackbird.

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1: Welcome to Catch the Flow. I'm your host, Marcus Johnson, and for the next 2 hours, we're going on a lifestyle journey in music where we feature jazz, both straight and smooth. We have Brazilian flow, we have old school, new school, and then we wrap it up with the best in lo-fi, chill hop, and jazz hop. They call that the lounge set. Now, we also end up with a little bit of commentary talking about the who's, the what's, the where's, and the why's of why we do what we do, and different ways in which you can actually work to catch your flow. So, now how can we do this? We can do it because it is FLO with no W. That means for the love up. It's for the love of life, for the love of music, and for the love of making our days flow just a little bit better. So let's get into this set for you. This is the Braxton Brothers featuring Lettucey. This is called Better Than Nothing. You're listening to Catch the Flow, and this is how the Braxton Brothers get their flow on.

brand new heavies right there with Daybreak. Before that, we had Anthony Chucky Caldwell. Actually, my bass player does a lot of stuff with me around the country. Ducci's Dirty Funk. The Braxton Brothers started off the set with a little bit of Lettucey and Better Than Nothing. Let's keep it flowing, y'all. It's Jonathan Barber with Vision Ahead. This is Radar. You're listening to Catch the Flow, and I'm your host, Marcus Johnson.

0: That's going to wrap the first set of music. That's a little D'Angelo right there with Cruisin'. Before that, Ronnie Jordan with Night and Day. Potato Head People featuring Tryon Akiyatu with Returning the Favor. Moses Ufi Trio and Bond and Jonathan Barber with Vision Ahead. And Radar. That wraps the first set of Catch the Flow. The second set is on the other side of this break.
1: Hey, this is Dr. A from The Morning Blend. In case you haven't noticed, this is KPSQ, and we're a little different from the other stations. We bring you news and reports from people who are often left out of the conversation, like the African-American community and the LGBTQ community. 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KPSQ is different, and we're proud of it. I'm proud of it. 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
3: Okay, I'm going to read you your rights.
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6: You have the right not to remain silent.
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6: the baby doll,
3: the freedom,
6: and the groovy way.
3: You have the right to say whatever's on your mind.
6: You have the right to vote. Use it or lose it.
0: Well, it's the second set of Catch the Flow, and we're going to get this one started with Rob Araujo. The name of this tune is Hike, an amazing piano player. So check this one out and see how Rob Araujo gets his flow on.

The demons come and go. I know that with time they come.

Moonchild right there with Just a Minute. Before that, Matt Shell, Arun Shenoy, Eric Fredrickson with Visions of the Future, Tom Bish and Yusuf Diaz with What Kind of Music, and Rob Araujo started off the set with Hike. It's Catch the Flow. I'm your host, Marcus Johnson. Here's Little Kim Waters with Bring It. And man, I remember playing this a couple of years ago. This was one of my favorites to play. And Kim is a great guy. His daughter is Kayla Waters. She's doing amazing things right now. So just keeping it in the family. Kim Waters, Bring It. It's Catch the Flow. I'm your host, Marcus Johnson. In-

Groove Collective right there with Fly from their record, We the People. I remember when my first record came out and I was doing the Capitol Jazz Fest and the festival circuit, and there were these bands. So Groove Collective was one, Amel LaRue was like another, and her, she and her, I guess you would call her a single artist, but they were a group as well. And then you had like Brand New Heavies and, you know, groups like that. And they were so awesome. So it's great to be able to continue to play them. Diana Krall, Just the Way You Are, live in Paris. And I actually had the chance to play with Diana at the Bermuda Jazz Fest right before a hurricane was about to hit. So I went on stage and there was no wind. You could see the moon. By the time Boney James got on stage, it was like blowing. And by the time Diana Krall got on stage, she literally walked off the stage because the speakers were blowing overhead. And it was like, no, I'm not taking the chance. And that is definitely, it was a safe route. It was a crazy night in Bermuda, but we ended up with George Duke and some other guys playing the next day. What an amazing time. And just an amazing field. Before that, Anomaly with Daybreak. Kim Waters started off that set with Bring It. You're listening to Catch the Flow. Excuse me, I am your host, Marcus Johnson. On the other side of this, more new music from yours truly, from my new CD, Journey. It's Catch the Flow. I will see you on the other side of this break.

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1: Welcome to the third set of Catch the Flow, and we start this off all the time with something from yours truly. Now, I have a new record coming out, and it has been a labor of love and just organization, trying to get things together as I am working through just touring, these businesses with Flow and Flow Lifestyle and candles and things like that. So finally, we got enough music where we can put it together in something that looks like a great product, and I'm having fun with it. This is a tune entitled Climb Check. And for those of you all who know, I also am finishing up working on my pilot's license. And the thing that you do once you get done with departing and getting rotating, as they call it, is your climb check to make sure that everything is green and ready to go so that you can then point the plane in the first direction it needs to go, which is hopefully up and straight, and then with a couple of bumps, right? And then you know the climb check is just that point where the work really begins. People think pilots, once you get up in the air, you're chilling. No, you're always working. But the climb check is the first part to let you know, hey, let's get flowing. And that's the name of this track. I'm Marcus Johnson. I play keys. I hope you like this one. It's how I get my flow on.

unwrap right there. 21 questions. I was playing golf the other week with a guy, and it was really interesting because, you know, different flavor, you know, not necessarily exactly like me. We were playing golf, doing that kind of thing. And he's like, yeah, so you're like a jazz guy that plays the, you know, unwrap type of stuff. Have you ever heard of that? I'm like, you know, eyebrows up. Of course I've heard of it. I'm glad that you've heard of it. It means that Hidden Beach did a great thing. Mike Phillips and those guys, as well as Charles Whitfield and Eric Cathcart and, you know, just Steve McKeever, all those guys that made that happen. That was 21 questions right there. And just shows you the impact of instrumental music and hip hop music and that vibe together. Yes, 21 questions. Before that, Cortex with Huit October 1971. Marion Meadows featuring Elon Troutman on his way to Barbados, Magic Man. And we started off this set with yours truly and a tune from my new record called Climb Check. Hope you enjoyed that. Back to the music. Is Javier Omar, If This Is Love. You're listening to Catch the Flow, and I'm your host, Marcus Johnson.

0: Celia Cruz and Johnny Pacheco with Quimbada, excuse me. Before that, J-Rod Sullivan, Then and Now. Alex Bunyan with Sarah Smile from his CD Southern Living. And Javier Omar with If This Is Love. You're listening to Catch the Flow. You know what's on the other side of this. It's the fourth set. It's the lounge set, the best of lo-fi, chill hop, and jazz hop on your radio. So I would advise you, maybe you don't want to touch that dial. You know what I'm saying? We'll be right back. It's Catch the Flow, and I'm your host, Marcus Johnson.
1: 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In 2016, a New Mexico House seat was decided by only 2 votes out of almost 14,000.
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3: 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The winner, chosen at random, went on to become Speaker of the State House.
4: In 2002, a Connecticut House seat was determined by just 1 vote out of more than 6,000.
5: In 2008, a Senate race in Minnesota was decided by 312 votes out of 2.9 million.
6: In 2018, the Democratic primary for Baltimore County Executive was decided by just 17 votes out of over 80,000.
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0: 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And I think that that is amazing that we're getting this feedback. 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So we're going to get into this. It's Stan Forby. This is Secret Whisper. Secret Whisper. You're listening to Catch the Flow. It's Stan Forby doing Secret Whisper. And guess what? It's the lounge set. You know what? I messed that up. It's Catch the Flow. I'm your host, Marcus Johnson. And it's the lounge set.

Yours truly right there, as we have songs in the lo-fi vibe, right? And songs that'll be on Journey. That is another one that was influenced by all the stuff we play here during the lounge set. Yours truly, Grammy Award winner Masa Takumi and Matt Shell with Industrious Passion. Before that, Milo Mills down with you. Plus Ma with Troubadour, Freddie Joaquin with Raindrops, and Stanford B started off the set with Secret Whisper. We're going to keep it flowing as City Girl with Eowyn. You're listening to Catch the Flow. I'm your host, Marcus Johnson, and it's the Lounge Set.

0: Oh, man, that's going to wrap it up for us. That's Roy Ayers with Carla Vaughn, Mystic Voyage. Before that, Sango with Relaxa, Relaxa. Flo Phil's our namesake with Taxi Bosa. And City Girl with Ilwin started off that set of music. Well, that wraps it, you all. It is time for us to say goodbye to all our family. And I'm not going to say M-I-C-K-E-Y, M-O-U-S-E. Yes, I know, I know. Yes, sometimes I can be. My friends are always like, I did not know you were a comedian. And I'm like, now you know I am a comedian and how I do it. I love it. I love life. I love smiling at this stuff. And, you know, we end our flow, catch the flow with a flow expression and a quote of the week. And again, I'm going to shout out Diara Davis, who, you know, wrote us a really nice letter. And one of the things that she mentioned is, you know, she's like, the music and the messages have inspired me to share the rhythms of her soul. And really, that's what flow is all about. This isn't about me, man. This is about you all and providing something that I think isn't out there as it relates to programming, as it relates to the stories behind the music. And from somebody who, you know, I feel I'm sort of cool. I'm cool enough, right? No, you know what? No, one of my friends, mentors would make me take that back and say, nah, I'm cool. I've done some really amazing things. And the point in flow is that anything I can do, you can do better. And so to Diara and, you know, some of the other people that reach out to us, understand that I hear you. And thank you for validating the fact that this is about you all. And thank you for sending this to your friends and family each week to share what we're doing here and support the radio stations on which we, you know, are featured, because they make it possible. But we have a quote of the week for you this week, and it's, make peace with the fact that people will always see their own version of you in their minds. You don't have to be responsible for who they think you are. I think you need to write that down. I'm gonna give you a couple seconds so you can press record or something like that, whatever you need to do. Make peace with the fact that people will always see their own version of you in their minds. You don't have to be responsible for who they think you are. How about that? I am not responsible. I've told people in relationships before, like, your insecurity is not my responsibility. And I think along the way, a lot of us get wrapped into with some level of self-guilt. Well, if I don't feel this way, if I don't feel this insecurity, then why me and why do they feel this? Am I doing something wrong? What about, no, you're not. What about some people, unfortunately, didn't get the love, affection, appreciation, acceptance, right? Allowance that everybody, that other people got. And David Richo talks about that in How to Be an Adult in Relationships, the 5 A's there. And when you don't get that, then you grow up with some levels of insecurity, and then you learn dysfunctional ways of making things work. And it carries over not just in your personal relationships, it carries over into your business relationships, and it carries over into then, you know, your intrapersonal relationship, the one in the mirror, the most important one. But that's not your problem. Like, you don't have to define yourself in terms of how other people see you. Can you ask people that you trust how they feel about something that you're doing? Yes. But the main person that you have to be aligned with and down with is you. You and your higher power. That is the majority. Man, and when you can do that, you can set your own goals. When you can set your own goals, you can look at life through your own lens. And when you look at your life through your own lens, you get up every day with a different type of fervor, even as you get older and your lower back hurts, et cetera, et cetera. Wink, wink. Yes, that's how it is, right? But then you get up, you stretch, you get ready for the day, knowing that this is your day, not a day that you're doing for someone else, because you're not responsible for who and how other people view you. So make peace with the fact that people will always see you in their own version of you, in their own minds. You don't have to be responsible, and you aren't responsible for who they think you are. And when you do that, y'all, you too will get your flow on. I am back out on the road. Oh my goodness. So this week coming up, it's Father's Day weekend. And or next week, I should say, we're going into Father's Day week, and I'm doing Father's Day performances around the country. Atlanta, WCLK, I am coming to you. Back at Big Bethel, we had a great time for Christmas. We're doing it again for Father's Day and for Juneteenth. On Thursday, the 18th, then the 19th, I'll be at Ambiance in Fayetteville. And then on that Saturday, I'm going to be in Petersburg, just south of Richmond, at Cool Beans, celebrating the 20th, Father's Day, a day early. Then I come home to my, you know, my mini, and I can't wait to spend Father's Day with her. So, yo, look, get your flow on, y'all. Have a great week. Don't let anybody and what anybody else thinks about you dictate who you are. You're not responsible for that. And I love you, I love you, I love you. And always do your flow. This is Catch the Flow. And on behalf of myself and my main man, our producer here, Eric, we'll catch you next time. Peace.
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1: Thanks for joining me here on Jazz with David Bassey. And now it's time for the Retro Report. Drummer Mike Clark, referred to by some as the Tony Williams of funk, became internationally known while working with Herbie Hancock in the 1970s. He has a cult following that influenced generations of drummers. Here he is with B3 organist Daryl Bump and their band Retro Report. The song's entitled No Blues, a Miles Davis composition.

0: Pianist Michael Wolff is a jazz musician through and through, yet he's had some great successes in the world of television. I'm David Bassey. Pianist Michael Wolff with an album called Swirl, out in 2019, right at the beginning of 2019, with bassist Ben Allison
1: and drummer Alan Bednard.
0: Michael Wolff's album called Swirl, and here's a Michael Wolff original called Metere.

Ray from the very inventive pianist Michael Wolff. Swirl is the album, and it's been a long time since Michael's had an album out. He's had some serious health challenges, and he's also gone into the world of television a few times in his life to great success. Michael Wolff and Swirl, an album on Sunnyside Records and supported by WBGO.org and Yamaha. He's a Yamaha artist. Michael Wolff with Ben Allison at the bass and Alan Mednard at the drums. Metre. Saxophones, six of them, an entire herd of saxophonists. It's called Saxophone Mosaic. Gary Simoleon, Nanette, with Gary at the baritone, Dick Oates, Billy Drews, Ralph LaGama, Rich Perry, and Scott Robinson. Recorded in 1993, Olivia's

0: acoustic saxophones, Olivia's Arrival, Gary Simoleon, Saxophone Mosaic.
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0: Alto saxophonist Levante Dunbar, joining Jessica Jones and Tony Jones, two tenors and an alto, out front on Continuum,
1: Jessica Jones Quintet,
0: and the song called For the Cats on the Continent. The rhythm section includes Stomo Takishi on the bass and Kenny Wallinson playing the drums. It's on Riva Records and Continuum.
1: From Jessica Jones Quintet.
0: Preceding that, historic jazz music. When the Jazz Messengers were Horace Silver and the Jazz Messengers, right at the beginning, 1955, February 6th and November 12th of 1954, Kenny Dorham, Hank Mobley, Doug Watkins, Horace Silver, and Art Blakey, and Art with a swinging round of drums on Hankerin', the Hank Mobley composition on Blue Note Records, Horace Silver, and the Jazz Messengers. Well, let's slip into one from Outer Space, Interstellar Adventures, and Theo Hill at the piano with Rashawn Carter at the bass and Rudy Royston drums.

with well over a dozen tributes. It's Arturo Sandoval, Trumpet Evolution, and When It's Sleepy Time, Down South. And preceding that, free-thinking music from Theo Hill's trio, Interstellar Adventures, and the title cut, followed by Louis Armstrong's Sleepy Time, Down South.

Ed Neumeister with the New Hat Ensemble and a provocative album called Wake Up Call. And the song is entitled Birds of Prey. You can almost see them swirling around, something that they're going to eat, or just hanging out being birds. What a wonderful thing. Birds of Prey. Wake Up Call from the New Hat Ensemble. From the compositions and arrangements of the trombonist Ed Neumeister. Well, here's one that comes right at the, just about the last year of the life of pianist Bill Evans. We Will Meet Again is a telling title for the Warner Brothers release. Mark Johnson at the bass, Joe LaBarbera at the drums, Larry Schneider at the saxophone, and a young Tom Harrell at the trumpet, with the master of the keyboards and his composition, Comrade Conrad.

an album recorded in New York City in 1979. Bill Evans at the piano, and a tribute to his older brother Harry, who committed suicide in early 1979. We Will Meet Again, Comrade Conrad, is the title of the song. Recorded August 6 through 8, 1979, with Mark Johnson bass and Joe LaBarbera at the drums.

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best is yet to come from vocalist Mavis Rivers, Matt Kattengub, the arranger, pianist, vocalist, and so on, from Samoa to Sinatra. Here's another.

Here's bassist Ben Allison's composition, Milton, and a gig that he has with Michael Wolff, the pianist. I'm David Bassey. There's a book. It's called On That Note. It's written by Michael Wolff. This is the album Bounce, two great products.

Coming up, saxophonist Adam Larson with Love from New York. That's the music of Michael Wolff. You should look him up if you want to know about him, because I can't tell you all the wonderful things about Michael Wolff right here and right now. That song was called Milton, written by Ben Allison. Here's a moment of clarity.

Carson, and the song Moment of Clarity with Love from New York. The Adam Larson Trio is Matt Closey and Obiv Calvier at the drums. Preceding that, Michael Wolff's album Bounce.

Coming up, the music of pianist George Cables. That's Boogaloo 7, the song, not the band. Boogaloo 7, written by Steve Schlegel, Dave Stryker at the guitar, Ed Howard, and master drummer Victor Lewis, live at the Jazz Standard in New York City on Soho Records, the Stryker Schlegel Band, and the song Boogaloo 7 from 2005. Well, coming up, I Told You So. I Told You So is a song written by George Cables. We happen to share the same birthday. I'm happy about that. I'm a big fan of George Cables' music. This time it's played by Orrin Evans at the piano with two trumpeters, Thomas Marriott and Ray Vega. It's Origin Records, and it was out in 2023. It features veteran drummer Roy McCurdy and Michael Glenn at the bass.

Billy Strayhorn's masterpiece, Lush Life. Peter Washington, Kenny Washington, and Kenny Barron with Robin McKelley, Impressions of Ella, is the album on Doxy Records.

Coming up, Bob Ravenscroft and a song called Lost Steps. That song's entitled Rumi and the Whirling Dervish, a large band with Donnie McCaslin and guitarist Adam Rogers. Beautiful music from Joel Goodman at the keyboard. It's an exquisite moment on the album. Preceding that, pianist Keigo Hirakawa and his composition, Origami Beetle, on Origin Records, followed by Joel Goodman. Let's listen now to Bob Ravenscroft and Phantasmagoria.

Somewhere in the little town of Carefree, Arizona, there's a piano and a lot of keyboards and a guy named Bob Ravenscroft making songs like Lost Steps, the one we just heard, Phantasmagoria, the album. Preceding that, Rumi and the Whirling Dervish from Joel Goodman at the keyboards, an exquisite moment, the album, with Donnie McCaslin and guitarist Adam Rogers.

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2: Thanks for joining me here on Jazz with David Bassey. It's a song called Now What? I don't think it's means anything more than Now What? I guess that's it. Mike Stinnell's quintet from down in Denton, Texas, with the wonderful vocalist Rosanna Eckert doing wordless vocals this time. Song and Dance is the title of the album. Nashville pianist Pat Coyle on the piano and the B3 organ, Carl Hillman at the acoustic bass, and Steve Barnes playing the drums. Now What? On OA2 Records, recorded June the 13th of 2017.

Oliver and Thad is a beautiful number in tribute to some great masters of jazz music. I'm David Bassey. The Undiscovered Few is a Blue Note Records release, and it's Blue Note 96902. I say those numbers when I think it's a very important album, and this one is. Rodney Jones at the guitar.

Up next, saxophonist Adam Niewood pays tribute to his dad, Jerry Niewood, If There Were Words. That's Rodney Jones. And one for Thad and Oliver. Oliver and Thad. Oliver Nelson. And Thad Jones. And Thad Jones. Both great arrangers and songwriters that wrote that kind of music. Kind of music

0: It's a vector disc release for Adam Niewood, homage with Jack DeJohnette, John Patitucci, and John Schofield, all produced by drummer Bill Goodwin for Vector Disc.
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Up next, it's a jazz baritone saxophonist with her own record label, Claire Daly, with saxophonist George Garzon, and the song Manhattan. We just heard a song called Apart, written by singer-songwriter in jazz, Joni Pilato, a singer-songwriter with her own record label, and Farid Haik playing the guitar. Apart is the tune from Accidental Melody on Southport Records. Joni Pilato, preceded by Red Mitchell, Harold Land, and the Quintet from the early 1960s out on Atlantic, and then Coke Jazz. Carmel Jones is there at the trumpet for Catacomb. Here's Manhattan, and this is a tribute to Francis Ballantyne.

The voo-voo. That sound you get when you play the saxophone like that. Yes. Claire Daly with George Garzon. And the album? Voo-voo for Francis.

up next, it's bassist Boris Kozlov and the band Idle Hands, and Boris Kozlov's Get a Grip on Positone Records. Costa Kersey is the title of the song from Emotion, and John Stein at the guitar for Costa Kersey, preceded by Monk, Thelonious Monk. There was this kid. He had a paper route in Palo Alto, California, and he wanted to have Thelonious Monk come and play at his high school. Well, he did that, and I think his brother or his dad picked him up in a van from San Francisco. Actually, Bill Graham hired this young man, and he spent his whole life in show business after doing that little publicity stunt of hiring Thelonious Monk. And the album came out much later, in 2020, on Impulse Records. It's called Monk, Palo Alto, on Impulse Records. We heard Ruby, My Dear. Costa Kersey following this. Now, Get a Grip.

0: bassist Boris Kozlov, who played with the Biggest Big Band for many years, and his composition Get a Grip in the band called Idle Hands with Donnie McCaslin and Ben Galees.
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3: Donald Trump told us in February, "I am going to get unconditional surrender." 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

0: There's no place I'd rather be. From Pacifica Radio in Los Angeles, this is the Bradcast, as heard on KPFK 90.7 FM in LA and on dozens of other fine affiliate stations over both the public airwaves and the internets around the country and the world, blanketing planet Earth. I'm Brad Friedman, your friendly investigative blogger, journalist, troublemaker, muckraker, and all-around swell fellow, says me. From bradblog.com. Thank you very much for joining us today. We have got a lot more than I had thought we were going to need to get to today. Hi, Des.
1: Hi.
0: Nice to hear your giggle so early in the show here. Shortly after airtime yesterday at the Palace of Versailles in France, where the Allied powers signed a disastrously fateful treaty to end World War I, paving the way for Germany to launch World War II, Donald Trump decided it would be the perfect place to sign his so-called Memorandum of Understanding with Iran a day early to, for the moment, end hostilities, reopen the Strait of Hormuz, which Iran had only closed for the first time due to Trump's war, and continue with at least 60 more days of negotiations regarding Iran's nuclear program and other matters. We will get to that shortly, now that the Strait is reportedly open again. But for the moment, I think it's fair to say the agreement is not going over well. Is that what you have you seen that same thing, Des?
1: I have.
0: It does not seem to be going over well politically in any event at the moment, and specifically among Trump's closest political allies and loyalists like the folks over at Fox News, for instance. But by way of warming up for Desi Doyen's latest Green News report, also later this hour, let's begin with some breaking science news, though it's also political news, as it turns out, which has some news that has broken since we recorded today's GNR. The Trump administration is abandoning its plan to dismantle a $368 million ocean monitoring system critical to understanding climate change and marine ecosystems, bowing to a bipartisan backlash on Capitol Hill. Donald Trump's corrupted National Science Foundation had said in May that it would begin removing hundreds of sophisticated underwater instruments this month that collect data on coastal flooding, marine heat waves, and other climate and weather events. Sure, remove those? Why would we need to collect data on any of that? Government waste. But on Thursday, the agency announced that it will pause efforts to take apart the system known as the Ocean Observatories Initiative while convening an expert panel to determine its future. Experts. Sure.
1: Well, we'll see.
0: Well, we'll see. Well, hopefully there's enough, you know, the fossil fuel companies still have enough experts left that they haven't already been hired by the Trump administration to spare here for this expert panel. Quote, effective immediately, NSF will not proceed with further removal or descoping of equipment, the agency said in a statement. Why did they do that? Because suddenly they decided to do the right thing? Don't be silly. The Senate passed a measure on Wednesday that would block the government from dismantling the system, with lawmakers in both parties warning that the action would be illegal and would threaten the safety of coastal communities.
1: Yeah, that's kind of the point of the whole thing. Well, not all the point, but a lot.
0: Yeah, yeah. The Trump administration had also tried to cut the program's funding the last 2 years in a row, but Congress restored the money both times, after which apparently the administration just said, okay, fund it if you like, but we're pulling it all up from the bottom of the ocean. Hundreds of critical monitoring devices for no good reason at all, other than they, helped us understand the effect of climate change on the oceans. And that's the last thing the fossil fuel funded Trump administration wants to have science about.
1: Bingo. They want to blind us to the impacts that that climate change, driven by the burning of fossil fuels, they want to blind us to what is happening.
0: Blinded by the lack of science in this case. I mean, there's no other logical reason for pulling out this sophisticated and relatively new system that was working. I mean, I don't think any of us are too far over our skis in suggesting as much. In May, the Science Foundation said it would send ships to start pulling up instruments anchored to the seafloor off the coasts of Oregon, Washington State, Alaska, North Carolina, an area between Greenland and Iceland known as the Irminger Sea. I mean, this is the system that also, by the way, helps protect Mar-a-Lago. Does Trump care about that?
1: And fisheries, too.
0: For the past...
1: And meteorologists use it. Everybody around the world uses that data.
0: Yeah, correct. The fishermen, for example, check the system's real-time publicly available data on wind and wave conditions before heading to sea. That seems like a useful convenience. Meteorologists use these observations to improve forecasts of disasters like hurricanes and tsunamis. That seems important. The National Science Foundation said on Thursday that it had already pulled some buoys, sensors, and other equipment from the waters off the coast of Oregon and Washington State. But it was, quote, developing plans to redeploy the equipment.
1: Good.
0: On Wednesday, the Senate passed a measure to preserve the system by unanimous consent in what is just the latest example of Congress flexing at least some power of the purse to try and thwart the Trump administration's attempt to cut climate and environmental programs. The measure was sponsored by Senators Jeff Merkley, Democrat of Oregon, and Lisa Murkowski, Republican of Alaska, who said the network collected data crucial to understanding El Nino, a powerful weather pattern that formed this month in the tropical Pacific. And as we've been discussing on the Green News Report, it is supposedly the most powerful El Nino ever tracked on record.
1: Yeah, it's shaping up to be. I mean, we'll find out what actually happens when it unfolds. Different El Niños run on different patterns, so that will have different impacts depending upon where that pattern falls. But yeah, this is going to be a monster.
0: Quote, this is not the time to be turning off one of our most valuable scientific assets, said Senator Murkowski. The National Science Foundation had said in May that dismantling the monitoring system would save $48 million in operating costs each year. But lawmakers accuse the administration of wasting the $368 million in taxpayer money that had funded the installation of the instruments in the first place back in 2016. And in any case, the operating costs represent a tiny fraction of overall government spending. Yeah, kind of hard to make the argument that this is to save taxpayer money when you're wasting hundreds of millions that has already been spent on a program that everybody other than Donald Trump and ExxonMobil kind of likes. It's also hard to disagree with that when the Trump administration at the beginning of our dumb, pointless war with Iran was spending nearly $2 billion a day on that dumb war with $2 billion, the cost of one single day striking Iran for no apparent reason. You could spend the $368 million to set up that ocean system and then the $48 million to maintain it each year for 34 years in exchange for one single day of Trump's dumb war in Iran. So please tell me how much Donald Trump cares about government spending, taxpayer dollars, waste, fraud, and abuse. Give me a break. So yeah, this is hardly about any of that. Quote, dismantling the OOI was supreme stupidity, said Oregon Senator Merkley in a statement on Thursday. Representative Zoe Lofgren of California, the top Democrat on the House Committee on Science, Space, and Technology, went further in welcoming the administration's reversal while condemning the plan in the first place. Quote, this pathetic scheme was illegal, Lofgren said in a Thursday statement, adding, quote, my oversight team and I will be following closely when the National Science Foundation, watching what the National Science Foundation does next. NSF's next steps, she said, must be nothing short of replacing any of the instruments that have been removed and ceasing all activities to descale until legitimate expert advice has been sought. Of course, you might think the administration might want to consult expert scientific advice in advance of doing something like this before tearing up a wildly successful U.S. system in which we had already invested hundreds of millions. But Donald Trump don't roll that way. I'm sure you have by now, in similar news, seen that Donald Trump's American flag blue painted reflecting pool at the National Mall, which cost taxpayers at least $14 million for a no-bid contract with one of Trump's swimming pool guy buddies to supposedly refurbish it in advance of the 250th birthday of the U.S. on July 4. I'm sure you have saw that that almost immediately turned neon green just days after it was reopened, thanks to an algae bloom that was exacerbated by the darker color of the pool that Trump painted it, that increases heat in the water, which increases the ability for algae to flourish, something that a scientist might have told Donald Trump if he had bothered to ask. But as we all know, Donald Trump is much smarter than scientists. Did you hear his uncle was a scientist at MIT, Desi Doyen? Anyway, we discussed that a bit in our GNR later this hour, but it has gotten even worse than that today. Since we laid down the great news report, as social media is now showing photos of that American blue paint on the reflecting pool that Donald Trump was so proud of, now itself coming up from the bottom of the pool.
1: Yeah, sadly.

The Bulwark, if you don't know, was created by a bunch of conservative Republicans who do not much care for Donald Trump. One of them, Andrew Egger, writes in their newsletter today, of all of Trump's, Donald Trump's little D.C. hobby projects that have caused scandal this year, the snit over his renovation of the National Mall's reflecting pool has been the one I've cared about the least. Well, me too, Andrew. But, he argues, you need a heart of stone not to laugh at the snags that they're hitting this week. After a month of castigating the, quote, filthy, dirty pool as a symbol of failed Democratic leadership, Trump actually said, quote, Sleepy Joe doesn't know what clean or proper maintenance is. Yes, he actually said that. And just days after the White House declared the mission of cleaning up the reflecting pool to be accomplished, the reflecting pool is once again resolutely algae green. It doesn't really matter, of course, notes Egger, how much algae the duck pond on the mall contains is way down the list of important national concerns. But the boondoggle, he notes, is such a striking metaphor for the failures of Trump's second term that it is worth taking at least a minute to soak it in. And he's right about that as well. Here is how the president has basically approached all problems since retaking office last year. Step one, announce your intent to solve some longstanding problem like America's trade deficit or Iran's pursuit of a nuclear weapon or the national debt or an algae-ridden reflecting pool. Step two, ignore all logistical challenges that made the problem difficult in the first place, proclaim confidently that the only reason previous attempts to solve them failed is because your predecessors were giant idiots. Step three, try to solve the problem via the first idea you can think of. And I think that one, by the way, I think that step is key. Just, you know, whatever pops into his mind as he... As the first and most obvious thing to do, even if there's a likely reason that the obvious thing was not done previously on this long-standing problem. But, you know, don't take any time at all to check and find out if there was a reason why they didn't do the most obvious thing. Just do it. Step four, fail spectacularly and immediately. It's amazing, writes Egger, how many times in just a year and a half Trump has followed this precise script. He's right. How to fix the American economy? Simple. Throw a million tariffs on it. Quote, for decades, our country has been looted, pillaged, raped, and plundered by nations near and far, both friend and foe alike, Trump thundered on so-called Liberation Day in April 2025. Quote, I don't blame these other countries at all for this calamity. I blame former presidents and past leaders who weren't doing their job. He then spent months in a fever dream of tariff negotiations and renegotiations, setting and resetting rates with mad abandon and whipping the economy around like a rag doll until the Supreme Court declared the whole mess unconstitutional earlier this year. How to tackle the national debt? Oh, simple. Just throw open the government books to some smart tech guys and let them figure out what to cut. Trump and Elon Musk, Press Secretary Carolyn Leavitt said last February, were doing, quote, the exact same things that Democratic politicians promised the American people they would do for decades. President Trump is just the first president in our lifetimes to actually do it, she said. Musk then spent a few months rampaging through the government, tearing the wires out of the wall. A project that did major damage to vulnerable populations around the world and U.S. science research, but made no appreciable dent whatsoever in federal spending. And how to bring Iran's mullahs to heel? Well, that too is simple. Bomb the hell out of the country until they give you everything you want. Quote, for 47 years, no president was willing to do what I'm doing. And they should have done it a long time ago, Trump said of his war on Iran back in March when he started it. He then spent months watching economic pain pile up in America and waiting in vain for the Iranian capitulation to come before finally getting sick of the thing and throwing in the towel this week.
Andrew Egger notes it has happened.

0: happened over and over again, and yet there's a special pathos to seeing the same pattern play out in the reflecting pool specifically. Maybe it's just the striking visual. It's such a beautiful green. Or maybe it's just the fact that in this case, the fight Trump is losing happens to be won against a single-celled organism. So, yes, that's right. Donald Trump is the kind of person who has been outsmarted by a form of life that does not even have a brain. So how do you suspect he's doing against the Iranians, who, as it turns out, actually do have brains? Yeah, it is not going well. Not even 24 hours after he signed this so-called deal, so-called digitally, at the Palace of Versailles. We'll get to some details momentarily, but while we're on the subject of Trump's failing vanity so-called beautification projects, news on one more of them today, the one he absolutely cares about the most, more than anything, or seemingly anyone else. It's his own personal Versailles, I think. It's known as the White House Ballroom Project. Remember that? The $400 million project that was not going to cost taxpayers a single dime because it was being funded solely by Trump-friendly companies and rich families seeking favors from the administration, as if that was supposed to make us feel any better about it. Yeah, that ballroom. As the Washington Post reports today, the Trump administration's budget office has redirected $352 million that was intended for Secret Service training and recruitment to what it described as security measures at the White House, according to a government database. The White House and the Office of Management and Budget did not specify the purpose of the unusually large shift in response to questions on Wednesday, but a person familiar with the Secret Service budget, speaking on the condition of anonymity, told the Washington Post that the funding was to help pay for, wait for it, a new White House East Wing that includes the ballroom. Mm. The transfer of Secret Service funds, equal to more than 10% of the agency's entire annual budget in recent years, comes amid revelations that Trump's controversial ballroom project will rely more significantly on taxpayer money than the administration has acknowledged.
1: Oh, gee, what a shocker. They were lying.
0: Trump has claimed repeatedly that the project would cost $400 million, the Post reports, and has generally said it will be funded entirely by private donors. But this week, the Post reported that the contractor overseeing the work told the White House back in March that the expected cost was actually $600 million, with more than half of that coming from, yes, the taxpayers. The March budget estimates obtained by the Post show that $155 million for the project was expected to come from the Secret Service. Most of the rest of the public funding was projected to come from the White House military office, but the administration's budget office last week accidentally, it might seem, disclosed in a public database that it was redirecting $340.8 million and $10.8 million in Secret Service money for, quote, White House security measures. The redirected money, originally included in the Republican spending package dubbed the One Big Beautiful Bill last summer, was intended to bolster the Secret Service after two attempts on the president's life, the one in Butler, Pennsylvania, and at his West Palm Beach, Florida golf course. So the law provided the Secret Service with $1.1 billion and specified that the money was meant to provide for, quote, personnel, training facilities, programming, technology, and, quote, performance retention and signing bonuses for agency personnel. It said nothing about the White House East Wing or ballroom. Key senators from both parties have now questioned the redirecting of those funds. Senator Susan Collins, Republican of Maine, chair of the Senate Appropriations Committee, directed staff to look into the matter that should take care of it. On Tuesday, earlier in the week, the Post's following the Post's earlier report finding the ballroom was actually going to cost $600 million and half of it would come from taxpayers. In response to that, Collins said she had taken Trump at his word. You know, like she took Brett Kavanaugh at his word to not undermine the constitutional right to an abortion. Quote, I've said repeatedly that the president has promised only private donations would be used for the ballroom, and I believe he should be keeping that promise, she said in an interview. Oh, do you believe that, Senator? You going to do anything about that to back that up? I didn't think so. By the way, Collins is up for re-election this year in Maine. She's running against a Democrat named Graham Plattner. Just figure I'll drop that right here at this moment for no particular reason. Democratic Senator Jeff Merkley of Oregon, a member of the Appropriations Committee and the top Democrat on the Senate Budget Committee, said the transfer showed Trump was more interested in his vanity project than safety or security. Quote, this funding was intended to pay for Secret Service agents and ensure they have the technology and resources they need to keep individuals under their protection safe, said Merkley in a statement. So, yeah, that's going very well, too. The ballroom's going very, very well. You know what? Maybe if he painted it American flag blue, it would be even better. Have you tried that, Mr. President? So with those spectacular successes so far, how do you think his new memorandum of understanding to try and end the war that he started with Iran, how do you think that is going? Let's take a quick break and we will come back and find out. I'm Brad Friedman and you are listening to the Bradcast.
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0: Welcome back. It's the Bradcast. I'm Brad Friedman from bradblog.com. I'm just going to go on the record here, right at the top. And, you know, we don't make predictions on this show, but I'm going to go ahead and note that as bad as this deal is for the U.S. and as good as this deal is for Iran, I am not even sure it will survive the weekend, much less the next 60 days when the two nations are supposed to be hashing out some of the most complicated points, like Iran's nuclear program, which had, by the way, been entirely contained and overseen by international inspectors and kept to no more than 3.67% enrichment of nuclear materials, the amount needed for things like nuclear energy, but nothing near what is needed to make a nuclear weapon. Of course, after he tore it up, it got much worse. We'll get to that in a second. But that's by way of comparison with the agreement that was struck under Barack Obama in 2015 that kept the enrichment down to 3.67% and kept the inspectors in place 24/7. This was the agreement signed by the U.S. under Obama with Iran and U.K., France, Russia, China, and Germany, and which at the very top of that agreement, in its preamble, it read, quote, "Iran reaffirms that under no circumstances will Iran ever seek, develop, or acquire any nuclear weapons," unquote. Just keep that in mind. I have to keep repeating it because I want to make sure every time Donald Trump goes out there and says, look, we had to do this. We had, otherwise they would have gotten a nuclear weapon. Completely untrue from the jump. That was the deal that Donald Trump tore up, calling it the worst deal in the history of the world, and that only he could get a proper deal with Iran, which he has decidedly not been able to get. Even after bombing them repeatedly and brutally, demanding, quote, unconditional surrender, and instead ending up with this new memorandum of understanding, seeming himself to be the one who is surrendering to Iran with few or any conditions. I've been noting that since news broke last weekend that a supposed deal was forthcoming, and as the details of the agreement to work towards an agreement in any case dribbled out, I've said over and over that I see nothing in that MOU that wins anything for the U.S., and I mean anything, anything that we did not already have before the war, or at least before Trump tore up the Obama-era deal in his first term. Since he tore that up, Iran has been free to enrich their nuclear material as they see fit, and they have about 1,000 pounds of it to 60% enrichment. That's just a stone's throw away from the 90% needed to make a nuclear weapon.
1: And that all happened because Trump tore up
0: the agreement.
1: The agreement,
0: correct.
1: The JCPOA.
0: And even though, you know, Iran had said over and over again they have no intention of making a nuclear weapon, and the Obama deal held them to that with pretty much 24/7, 365 oversight inspections. And because everyone knows that, including Republicans, it seems that nobody is now happy with this deal that Trump has made for the next 60 days in any event, in which Reuters described it last night. Trump appears to have achieved little of what he said he wanted at the outset of the war. Iran's theocratic government remains in place. Its stockpile of highly enriched uranium has not been surrendered. Its ballistic missile capabilities have not been destroyed. And it has not ended its support for anti-Israel militias like Hezbollah in Lebanon. Other than that, great job, Mr. President. Excellent deal. You are the master deal maker. And then he signed it digitally a day early at the Palace of Versailles in France, where the failed treaty after World War I was signed with Germany, with a formal signing in person supposedly set for Friday with J.D. Vance and the Iranian president in Switzerland. But not 24 hours later, after the signing at Versailles, even that formal signing on Friday now seems to be in jeopardy. As reported on Thursday, shortly before Vance said his trip was being delayed, Pakistan said it was postponing a visit by its top officials to Switzerland's resort near Lucerne, where Islamabad was to host that signing ceremony. Pakistani Prime Minister Shehbaz Sharif and top officials had been set to make the trip, but officials said that a ceremonial signing became less urgent after both sides had already signed digitally. The now uncertain timeline could raise new questions and make it even more difficult for the Trump administration to promote a deal that many in the U.S., including some congressional Republicans, have criticized as too favorable to Tehran. Quote, our plan is to go to Switzerland. I don't know exactly when, Vance said during a briefing with reporters at the White House on Thursday when he was asked about not flying as planned to that signing ceremony. Quote, I suspect this weekend, but I'm not sure, he added. Nonetheless, via AP today, the U.S. On Thursday lifted its blockade of Iran and oil tankers began moving freely through the Strait of Hormuz after months of being unable to use the critical channel as the tentative agreement to end the war took effect. The vice president, who was initially personally skeptical of the U.S. going to war with Iran, has increasingly become the administration's face of the conflict and has been outspoken in defending the deal. Asked about concerns that it concedes too much, the vice president said repeatedly that the accord would force Iran to, quote, change their behavior. Why? Why would it force them to do that? He did not say. After all, they are getting hundreds of billions of dollars that they did not get before the war out of this deal. And that's separate from the sanctions that will now be lifted, allowing them to sell their oil to the world. They're making out like bandits here. They can shut down the strait again anytime they want to, and they can even charge fees for going through it after 60 days if they like. Vance also offered, as AP describes it, a surprisingly blunt warning to Israel, which has pushed the U.S. to take a harder stance against Iran and launched attacks on the Iran-backed Hezbollah militia in Lebanon throughout the war, including just before the deal extending the ceasefire was reached. Said Vance at the White House on Thursday, Trump, quote, is the only head of state in the entire world who is sympathetic to the nation of Israel at this moment in time. Quite an extraordinary statement that Donald Trump is the only head of state now sympathetic to Israel. Now, he may be right. He might be, which is, frankly, what many of us who generally support the right and the need for Israel to exist but abhor the way it's been run by the war criminal Benjamin Netanyahu. It is what many of us have said for years. What Israel has been doing, the way that they have been doing it, is ultimately not good for the defense of Israel. It has been harming them. As some of us have long tried to warn, even while being, you know, decried as anti-Israel by doing so. But you get to the point where there's only one country in the world who supports Israel. Now, I think he's overstating that case, but I think there's also some truth to it. Anyway, back to the supposed deal. Now, to be clear about it, I would much rather have this deal than not have this deal. Because I would prefer that the two sides here, or three if you count Israel, who's not actually a party to this agreement and has insisted it will do what it wants, no matter what that agreement says. But I would prefer that everyone stop fighting each other and killing each other and blowing up drinking water supply plants and killing civilians and spending hundreds of billions of taxpayer dollars to do it for no good reason whatsoever. So if this deal is what it takes, I'm okay with that. So it's not a surprise that, you know, I see the flaws in this deal, even if I support it. But apparently some have been surprised by how much Republicans and even Fox News seems to be pushing back on how bad Trump's deal apparently is, even on Trump and Republicans' own terms, with which I disagree, but you get the idea. Never mind that people like me, you know, have explained how horrible, what a historic blunder of epic proportions this whole thing was. But even the people that supported this terrible idea of going to war with Iran for all of the terrible reasons that Trump has invoked, they are now absolutely demolishing this deal that Trump has supposedly struck on the grounds that it gives pretty much everything to Iran that they wanted and achieves none of the strategic objectives that Trump claimed to be launching the war over in the first place. Just by way of one example, Fox News's Brian Kilmeade, one of the most, you know, loyal Republican Trumpers you can find, he ripped the memorandum of understanding between the U.S. and Iran during an interview on Wednesday with the far-right Hudson Institute's Rebecca Heinrichs, who had previously supported Trump's war.
2: Let's talk about the deal. What concerns you most about what we now know about this deal as we wait 2 days for the formal reading of the deal?
3: Well, first of all, Brian, I just want to say, I mean, Epic Fury was so successful and Economic Fury is so successful. And President Trump was right to initiate it. And we really have the Iranians in a vice, which is why I'm concerned that we would permit the Iranians access to their oil when as we relieve this blockade. They would essentially have billions of dollars back into the IRGC coffers. I know the vice president continues to say this will be conditions based. But as far as I can tell, this isn't even be put in escrow accounts to trap it to make sure the IRGC complies. We have no reason to believe that they will. So they will be flooded with cash almost immediately. My second big concern is that the deal does recognize Iranian governance with other Gulf states over the Strait of Hormuz. Now, the Iranians will say they just want to collect environmental tolls. They're not going to call it tolls. They'll call it fees. That's tolls. Brian, that's worse than before Epic Fury. The United States cannot permit Iran to have coercive control over the Strait of Hormuz. And so to me, those are the two big ones tied with, I think, the fact that once you relieve sanctions, you really lose your leverage to enforce what we want on removing and dismantling Iran's nuclear program.
2: And what we're going to do is they have frozen funds, so it'll be $300 billion. It looks like they get it up front. It looks like they're going to be selling oil right up front. And it looks like after 60 days, they charge tolls with Oman. There's no way, because that's going to set a precedent for international waters and waterways around the world so that every big and small power does not want this to be a new trend. That'll blow everybody's budget, correct?
3: Yeah, I'm very concerned about that. I mean, to me, geopolitically, I think President Trump, again, had an incredible opportunity to wrest control of the Strait of Hormuz away from the Islamic Republic of Iran. China backs Iran. So the United States is in this Cold War, this great competition against the Chinese. We do not want China and its proxies to have coercive control over major waterways. If we set this precedent, you would expect the Chinese to be looking to do it in its region of the world as well. So I'm concerned about that. One more point, Brian, on the $300 billion. It is true that it's not going to be American taxpayers that are going to go to this fund, but the language that I've seen of the MOU says that the United States would help essentially get investments in Iran. Remember, Iran has not changed. Iran is still conducting industrial scale executions. They execute minors, little girls as little as 9. So this regime has not changed. It's devoted to the Islamic Republic. And we should not be giving any economic relief until this regime is gone or it demonstrates completely different behavior.
2: And the thing is, everything that you said, I think the president would say. I'm just wondering if the people that negotiated this have informed the president about what's in the page and a half he's going to read publicly on Friday.
3: The details of this agreement, as we've seen them, it does not look like we are the victors. It looks at best as though it is a tie, or in fact that the Iranians did pull some wins out, and there's no reason for it. The United States has the economic, the military advantage. President Trump was right to put the squeeze on them, and he continues to say it's no deal or it's a good deal. And I would just say we were in a much better place before we saw the details of this MOU. And unless President Trump can change this at the last minute and get good deals here, I would say that this memorandum of understanding is worse than not having it.
2: Right.
0: Ouch. Ouch. Some wins, a tie or some wins for Iran. And that's coming from people who are the biggest supporters of what Donald Trump is doing in Iran.
1: Yeah, and one thing that just really jumped out at me, she's like, oh, well, this is a much worse position than we were in before he signed the deal. No, we're in a much worse position than before he actually attacked Iran. I mean, the Republicans are very, very mad because the Iran war that Trump launched did not achieve what they wanted, but that's because it was not achievable. That's why previous presidents didn't do it.
0: My favorite part in that is Kilmeade wondering if the, quote, the people who negotiated this have informed the president about what's in the page and a half that he signed. It's only a page and a half. Does he need people to inform him about what is in a page and a half? He can't read that himself, a page and a half? For the record, the JCPOA, the 2015 Obama nuclear deal with Iran that Trump called the worst deal ever made in the history of the world, that was 159 pages long. It took 20 months to negotiate. Do you think Trump read that deal before tearing it up as the worst deal ever made if he can't even read a page and a half? On Thursday, before signing this memorandum of understanding at Versailles, Trump couldn't help but take one more shot at Obama's successful deal that was won without firing a shot or spending hundreds of billions of American taxpayer dollars.
4: I mean, the JCPOA done by Obama, he handed them $1.7 billion in cash. And they tried to bribe their way out of it. And you know what the Iranians did? They laughed at Obama and they said he's a stupid son of a bitch. Okay, thank you very much, everybody.
3: Thank you, Brian.
0: Unbelievable. For the record, Trump's deal gives some $300 billion to Iran, not including tens of billions in unfrozen assets. Obama gave Iran $1.7 billion, again, of frozen assets, gave of their own money back. And the billions that they will be able to make from Trump lifting sanctions as part of the deal? Who's actually the stupid son of a bitch here? Well, if you listen to the folks on Fox News, the stupid son of a bitch at this point is Donald Trump.
3: The details of this agreement, as we've seen them, it does not look like we are the victors.
5: This doesn't feel like a victory.
6: I thought somebody was spoofing me.
7: Iran is the biggest winner of all this.
8: Trump stages an Iran retreat.
9: Tremendous foreign policy blunder.
10: Makes absolutely no sense.
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12: It's not defensible.
13: Inexplicable. A disaster.
14: They've played him like a violin.
0: And that's all on Fox News. In truth, however, I think even Trump knows that he blew this one. I mean, if you saw him on Wednesday in Europe at the G7, he looking haggard, exhausted during a rambling press conference at the G7 on Wednesday, he answered questions about this, which suggested, as Walter Eininkel over at Daily Kos observes, even Trump seemed to, the way his remarks, his body language seemed to suggest that even he doesn't sound confident in his own deal. Eininkel describes the presser as a, quote, blunderbuss of deranged threats and assertions concerning the supposed deal with Iran. At one point, Trump claimed that he personally made sure to include in the deal a condition that prohibits anyone from selling nuclear weapons to Iran, vowing to launch a nuclear war himself if they did so.
4: People found it okay. These guys didn't, in all fairness, but some people, but I didn't like it. Said it won't develop. I said, what happens if they should buy? I don't know. It's pretty, very dangerous for somebody to sell because whoever sells them a nuclear weapon will get nuked themselves. If they sold a nuclear weapon, only a few that could do it, they would be nuked. They wouldn't have that country long. So it's a very dangerous thing for somebody to do. But I wanted it in there.
0: So you hear that? China, France, India, Israel, North Korea, Russia, Pakistan, and the UK? Eininkel quips. A tired, unhinged man is putting you on notice. Trump went on to characterize Iranians, one of the most sophisticated nations in the Middle East, much less the entire world, as, quote, a primitive culture.
4: Frankly, you know, they have in one way a primitive culture, but it's also a genius primitive culture. They're very smart people, very good negotiators, but so are we.
0: A genius primitive culture who has clearly outfoxed the guy who is supposed to be the master negotiator. We have heard it over and over and over. I don't have time to play the Fox News montage of all of his sycophants describing what a master negotiator Donald Trump is. As for the deal itself, well, Trump didn't have much to say about that other than it might not even be a deal at all.
4: Then it's a memorandum of understanding. If it doesn't get done in 60 days, that's all right. We go back to bombing. You know, I don't want to do that because it's so good. But we might have to, because we're never going to let them have a nuclear weapon. But they've agreed not to, and you'll see that very clearly in the agreement.
0: Yeah, they've agreed not to. You'll see that very clearly in the agreement, the hard-fought, hard-won agreement from the master negotiator Donald Trump. They've agreed to not have a nuclear weapon. They also agreed to that back in the 1970s when they signed the nuclear non-proliferation deal. And just in case you had concerns, they did so again explicitly in the 2015 Obama agreement. In the very preamble of the 159-page agreement that Donald Trump absolutely did not read a single page of, but because he, didn't read it and doesn't know it, I'll repeat it again, exactly what it says in the preamble. Quote, Iran reaffirms that under no circumstances will Iran ever seek, develop, or acquire any nuclear weapons. We will see what happens with this agreement. We will see if it makes it through the weekend, much less the next 60 days. Frankly, I hope that it does. But from the way, Donald Trump sounded and looked, we'll see if he makes it through the weekend, much less the next 60 days. I don't know. Everything, he does, turns to crap or turns to green filled with algae. But now, even Fox News seems to be turning on him. And as they say, when you've lost Fox News, well, we will see what happens next. We will see if this deal lasts longer than the reflecting pool did before it failed and turned green. For us, speaking of, the Green News Report is next. I'm Brad Friedman. You're listening to the Bradcast. Hey, this is Brad. 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From Desi Doyen and myself, thank you.

0: So, you know, the thing about the why Trump decided to capitulate to Iran, big oil CEOs warned him that their reserves were running out, not just for big oil, but around the world, and that that was getting to a very dangerous place where it would actually cause damage to operations and facilities, and that the economy would totally tank in July or August.
1: I thought we didn't have to worry about that. I thought we were energy independent here in the U.S. We don't have to worry about things like that. We don't have to worry about what's going on around the world.
0: Yeah, that's a lie, too.
1: What?
0: Yeah.
1: So Trump told the oil companies told him to end this war. They told him to pull up the ocean things around the world. The only one he will listen to, not Fox News, but the fossil fuel industry, as once again clear in our latest Green News Report.
2: Think about all the pollution, all these the oil spills in the Persian Gulf. These consequences would be there for generations.
0: U.S. signed agreement with Iran to halt military action, but the war's pollution is another matter. Weather whiplash as southeastern U.S. careens from drought to deluge. Plus,
3: I'm here at the newly renovated reflecting pool. It's painted American flag blue. And the Democrats are going to tell you, oh, there's green algae. It looks so bad.
0: Bright green algae overtakes D.C.'s reflecting pool.
1: All of those stories and more straight ahead from BradBlog.com. I'm Brad Friedman.
0: And I'm Desi Doyen.
1: Stand by for 6 minutes of independent green news, politics, analysis, and snarky comment.
3: But there's pool guys cleaning it up right now. No other president would do that, but President Trump is still cleaning it up.
1: That's right. Cleaning up the mess that he made. Is he talking about the reflecting pool or Iran? Take your pick. This is your Green News Report. Okay, Desi Doyen, which mess of Donald Trump's are you starting with today?
0: Well, first, during the G7 summit in France on Wednesday, Donald Trump and Iran's leaders remotely signed a memorandum of understanding to halt military action for 60 days and open the Strait of Hormuz while negotiating a final agreement.
1: What other president would do that?
0: The text indicates that Trump gave major concessions to Iran, including lifting sanctions on Iran's oil exports. Not covered in the agreement are the long-term impacts of all the pollution unleashed by the conflict across the Persian Gulf, like spills from missile attacks on oil and gas facilities and ships in the strait, and the black oily rain that contaminated Tehran's water supplies after the bombing of a crude oil storage depot.
1: Well, don't worry about that. They also destroyed the water plant.
0: Bottom line, Iran now knows that it can shut down the previously free Strait of Hormuz at any time for leverage. Here in the U.S., Tropical Storm Arthur, the first named storm of the 2026 Atlantic hurricane season, is a major flooding threat for 26 million people across southeastern Gulf states. Mm. The storm has already killed at least 2 people in Texas. Forecasters warn Arthur is a slow-moving rainmaker, and the risk of life-threatening flooding rainfall will persist for days. The southeast has gone from drought to deluge, from its driest spring on record to getting hit with extreme rainfall just weeks later.
1: And we were told it was going to be an easy storm season this year.
0: Not yet. In the nation's capital, algae has spread across the Lincoln Memorial reflecting pool.
1: Sad.
0: Just days after Trump's multi-million dollar renovation with a quickie no-bid contract to a swimming pool company, which internal documents show steeply inflated their profit margin on the project. The Interior Department says it is working on solutions, but algae is a persistent problem for the pool. Experts say that when Trump had the pool surface painted dark blue, he made the problem worse because darker colors retain more heat and warmer water promotes algae blooms. Turns out, science matters.
1: Yes, let me guess. He didn't check with any scientists.
0: The Trump administration announced this week that it will pay $765 million to another offshore wind developer to walk away, reimbursing the company for terminating its 4 wind leases off the coasts of New York, California, and Maine.
1: Unbelievable.
0: The company instead will build new natural gas plants in the Midwest. Mm. The move comes after the Trump administration pledged $750 $50 million in taxpayer funding to bail out the declining coal industry.
1: Jerks.
0: Finally, this week marks the 47th anniversary of then-President Jimmy Carter's installation of solar panels and a solar water heater on the roof of the White House in 1979. Installed in the wake of the 1970s Arab oil embargo that caused skyrocketing prices and a U.S. recession, Carter tried to promote federal investment in development and deployment of renewable energy to begin reducing America's deep dependence on oil.
4: A generation from now, this solar heater can either be a curiosity, a museum piece, an example of a road not taken, or it can be just a small part of one of the greatest ventures ever undertaken by the American people, harnessing the power of the sun to enrich our lives as we move away from our crippling dependence on foreign oil.
0: Ronald Reagan removed those solar panels a few years later. But today, thanks to federal investments by President Biden, solar energy has now overtaken coal in the U.S. electricity mix.
1: For much more on all of these stories and the ones we couldn't get to, check out our newly redesigned website at greennews.bradblog.com. Find, follow, and share us planet-wide on the social medias, especially Blue Sky, at Green News Report. I'm Brad Friedman.
0: And I'm Desi Doyen.
1: And this has been your Green News Report. Up on

0: Yeah, and if you're wondering what happened to those White House solar panels that Ronald Reagan stripped off the roof of the White House a couple of years after that, well, they were purchased at a bargain price by a college in Maine where they continued to generate power for many years. Mm-hmm. And now their legacy still reverberates in right now. Eventually, the panels have been split up, of course, mm-hmm. and now they are museum pieces scattered around the United States and China.
1: So Jimmy Carter on China.
0: Yeah.
1: Huh. Well, that's interesting. Jimmy Carter was right on all of the above. He doesn't know what will happen in the generations ahead. These could be museum pieces. These could be proof of concepts. It looks like they were all of the above.
0: Yep.
1: And frankly, had we listened to Jimmy Carter, we would possibly not even be in this mess that we are in right now, driven as usual by fossil fuels.
0: From one oil shock to another oil shock 50 years later, but we're in a much better position now. Solar and wind, batteries and renewables are actually now commercially available for consumers as well. So we'll see how this
1: and
0: one turns out.
1: And thanks to Donald Trump and his stupid war in Iran, we are accelerating the move to all of the above.
0: Yeah.
1: Thank you very much, Desi Doyen, our producer. Got to get out. My thanks to all of you for spending a portion of your day or night with us. If you missed any portion of today's program or you'd like to share it with someone you know, love, or hate, or just want to give it a second listen, you can do so for free at our really cool, newly designed website, bradblog.com. 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I am Bradcast at bradblog.com. And on the social medias, I am simply The Brad Blog. I'll see you at all of the above. Until we see you here next time, I'm Brad Friedman. Good luck, world.

0: Back it up a little bit and good. You found us. 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
3: Have a little bit of faith in the President of the United States. The idea that he is going to strike a deal that's been bad for the American people, it's preposterous.
2: Vice President J.D. Vance is defending the 14-point Memorandum of Understanding signed by President Donald Trump and Iranian officials. The deal would end sanctions on Tehran's oil and would create a $300 billion investment fund for rebuilding the country. It leaves tough questions over Iran's nuclear program and ultimate control of the Strait of Hormuz to be negotiated. That's angering Republican hawks. Democrats are arguing a ceasefire is good, but the costly and deadly war is leaving the U.S. with a much worse deal than President Barack Obama made a dozen years ago. Oil and gas prices have eased and may slowly continue. The agreement is deeply unpopular in Israel, and that country looks likely to continue strikes against Hezbollah in Lebanon in spite of it. Citing the closing time window, a federal judge says she'll only consider challenges to Trump's executive order restricting mail-in voting that impact this fall's election, leaving other issues until after November. California's attorney general praised another part of the ruling for denying an administration motion to dismiss lawsuits by Democratic-led states and voting rights nonprofits. The Justice Department is seeking to intervene in a first-of-its-kind reparations program. The Chicago suburb of Evanston, Illinois, provides $25,000 to offset property costs to every black resident whose families were impacted by city policy promoting housing discrimination. Responding to a suit by residents who are not black, the DOJ argues the program violates equal protection and the Fair Housing Act. A record number of women are serving as state governors, and a record number are running to lead their states in the midterms. 14 states have women as the chief executive, 10 Democrats, and 4 Republicans. Kelly Dittmar, with the Center for American Women in Politics, says more could be done to bring in their valuable experiences and perspectives.
4: Even in a year that looks good for women candidates running for governor, we're seeing women still be underrepresented in the pool, and we're seeing these partisan disparities that are persistent.
2: Californians will vote on a billionaire tax this November. The 5% tax on all people or trusts with incomes over a billion has officially qualified to be on the ballot. It's dividing progressives from more centrist Democrats, including governor and likely presidential hopeful Gavin Newsom. The Postal Service wants to close more than 400 post offices nationally, but postal workers are fighting to keep them open. The postal unions argue the offices, often in small towns, are crucial for maintaining their community and democracy. American Postal Workers Union Vice President Debbie Zaretti says the proposed closures come on top of hundreds that have already happened and undermine the bedrock of universal mail service.
5: They're destroying our democracy. They're destroying our service. A lot of our customers and community members, they don't realize that they have the right to have a voice.
2: In another sign that the tide of the war may be turning, Ukrainian drones have struck Moscow and badly damaged another Russian oil refinery there. Russia is reportedly suffering gas shortages due to Ukrainian strikes. I'm Simone Perez for Pacifica Network and Public News Service. 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
7: 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I'm your host and producer, Dan Roberts. 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In today's edition, we'll hear reports from Germany's Radio Deutsche Welle, NHK Japan, France 24, and Radio Havana, Cuba. We'll begin with Germany's Radio Deutsche Welle. An interview with Axel Sundström, a political scientist at the University of Gothenburg and co-author of a book entitled Youth Without Representation. They discuss the fact that most leaders in the world are twice the age of the average citizen and how this alters their priorities. It is often said that age brings wisdom, but clearly that's not always accurate. And most corporations are not led by people over 70. It has been noted that after a certain age, politicians stop talking about the future. Germany's Radio Deutsche Welle.
8: Donald Trump will have 80 candles on his birthday cake today, and he's far from the only leader governing into old age. And it got me thinking, why are there so many old leaders? Is it because we prefer people with experience, or is it too hard to be a young leader among the political establishment? We'll explore both of those ideas in a second, but first, let's look around the world right now. The people in charge are not getting any younger. At the far end, Paul Biya has run Cameroon for more than 40 years. He's 93. Saudi Arabia's King Salman is 90. Now, Africa has several of the world's oldest leaders, running populations who are around a quarter of their age. Globally, the age gap isn't as glaring, but still stark. The average age of a world leader today is 63, while 30 is the average age of the person they govern. But every so often, there are exceptions. The leaders of Iceland, Burkina Faso, and Ecuador are all 38 years old, making them among the youngest leaders on the planet, which raises the question of why, in a world this young, power is so old.
9: Really, the gap is stark, and I would say one of the simplest answers is that it's very expensive to run as a candidate for politics. So it's not really that voters do not want young leaders, but it is something in the systems that makes it inherently difficult to become elected.
8: Axel Sundström is a professor in political science at the University of Gothenburg in Sweden, and his work focuses on the absence of young people in politics, and he's the co-author of the book Youth Without Representation. Good to have you with us, Axel. Now, let's take a look at the leaders, for example, ranging from the youngest to the oldest. Now, on the left of the screen is the youngest leader, Nepal's Prime Minister Balan Shah at age 36. Next is Ukraine's Volodymyr Zelensky at 48. Canada's Mark Carney is 61. China's Xi Jinping is 72. Russia's Vladimir Putin is 73. India's Narendra Modi is 75, and there's Donald Trump, as we mentioned, at 80. And the world's current oldest leader is Cameroon's President Paul Biya, as we mentioned, 93 years old. Now, there's an argument that age brings wisdom and stability. Now, while others say many countries in the world have become gerontocracies, so where do you fall in that spectrum?
9: I guess both statements can be true. I think politics increasingly is recognized as being benefited by diversity, right? We don't want parliaments with only men. Maybe we want diversity between men and women, and likely voters prefer a diversity between young leaders and old leaders. But what we're seeing is dominance by the older ones. And I think the graphics you just showed very clearly tell us this story, and there's an additional element to this. This is also true in parliaments, the legislatures. So it's not only these single heads of governments that are old, but generally decision makers are 10 to 20 years older than the average voter. And that, to some people, is a democratic problem. I think one observation is that this is true for many regions of the world. So it's not only an explanation that Africa is different. So obviously, we've seen this in the US and we've seen this in China. So it's sort of a general phenomenon, I would say. The healthiest democracies in Europe has party systems that make young leaders a bit more, it's more easy to climb in those ladders.
8: Hmm. And is this an old development or is it something we're just noticing?
9: I would say it's coming along with several trends. So it is a phenomena that has been there for a while, but increasingly, not just because a lot of movements out there are youth movements. putting the spotlight on this problem. So we've seen many movements in the Global South where protests are actually voicing this concern. Don't forget the Arab Spring. One of the problems was that they felt that leadership are not legitimate.
8: I'm just wondering if we compare sort of politics to, say, the corporate world. The corporate world, most places you don't find as many 80-year-old, 90-year-old people running companies, yet we're more open to that in politics. The excuses or the reasons we would give for not allowing them in corporate are not necessarily applied in the political setting.
9: It's an interesting reflection. I think sometimes we conflate experience with competence, and I think there's a lot of very competent young potential candidates out there, but they're not given the chance because of system failures. So it's either too expensive to run, or existing politicians are not interested in letting their seat be opened to competition. So this is an inherent dilemma for political parties. They must rejuvenate to attract new members, but the ones sitting at political seats are not willing to share power. It's shown that after a certain age, politicians stop talking about the future. So the word future and future-oriented speech becomes less common when they're older. And we've seen that when a young politician enters, there's more spending of public resources on daycare and those kind of issues that benefits the young in the end. My hope is that we will see more diversity. I think for the past 20 years, the development of gender equality has been very encouraging, and hopefully there will be a similar development in terms of age diversity in decision making. And well, for the sake of issues like climate change, I think there are good arguments for why we need more young legislators.
8: Okay, it's been interesting getting your thoughts, Axel Sundström from Gothenburg University. Thank you very much for speaking to us.
7: That excerpted interview is from Germany's Radio Deutsche Welle, which may be heard at a combined audio-video website, dw.com, as well as on YouTube at their channels called DW News and DW Documentary. They're also available at most podcast sites, as is the Shortwave Report. Next, NHK Japan. At the G7 summit in France, the leaders did not issue a joint comprehensive statement, but did reaffirm some comments on Iran, Taiwan, and Ukraine. A professor from Keio University in Tokyo commented on the G7 statement. Indian Prime Minister Modi agreed to strengthen ties with French President Macron and double bilateral trade. Modi also spoke with Trump about the three Indian crewmen who were murdered when the U.S. military attacked a commercial ship in the Strait of Hormuz. NHK Japan.
10: The group of seven nations is expected to forego a joint comprehensive statement this year, but it has released a leader's statement on geopolitical issues. In it, G7 members reaffirmed their stance Iran should never be allowed to obtain a nuclear weapon. They also spoke out on the right of free passage through the Strait of Hormuz. The statement was issued Wednesday at the G7 summit in France. It welcomed the Iran-U.S. Memorandum of Understanding aimed at ending the conflict in Iran. The G7 called unrestricted passage through the Strait of Hormuz the bedrock of international trade. It emphasized the need for a multinational effort led by France and the UK to resume maritime traffic through the strait. The G7 leaders also reiterated what they called their unwavering support for Ukraine. They agreed to increase the delivery of military equipment to the country. And the leaders spoke about the East and

0: He's also called for measures to strengthen energy security, including opposing unjust export restrictions and improving oil stockpiles. And for a closer look at the situation in Iran, I earlier spoke with Keio University professor Tanaka Koichiro. He's an expert on the Middle East. G7 leaders, they released a statement on geopolitical issues, especially Iran, right? So what is your take on the discussions that led to this statement?
1: Well, I'm a little bit tired of always hearing that Iran should never have nuclear weapons because they have been committed to that and they have been saying so that by themselves. Right. But even this year, even following the American and Israeli attacks that happened in February, the G7 is never ready to denounce the unilateral actions. But they only talk about what this Iran should do or should not do. And here again, I mean, we are now seeing this kind of a memorandum understanding, the so-called MOU, which has placed the nuclear file, the nuclear issue, in its back burner. So it doesn't look as though it was sort of an imminent threat that Iran was posing from the beginning.
0: Previously, you know, there was this wide gap between what the U.S. wanted and what Iran wanted. Is there a big difference now?
1: Well, previously I described it as though as like a Grand Canyon between the two, because the differences are so wide and deep. I think basically that hasn't changed. I think what really changed was that the Americans, at least President Trump, came to his senses that there is no way that he could force the Iranians to concede to the demands that he had been presenting, and that it would only be himself that could make the deal, and that would only happen when he would concede to what the Iranians are saying or demanding. And that is the difference. And I think the difference between the two parties still are there. And we will have to see how the actual negotiations are going to take place from here.
2: Indian Prime Minister Narendra Modi and French President Emmanuel Macron have agreed to strengthen cooperation in areas including economic security and artificial intelligence. Modi met Macron in Nice on Sunday while visiting France for the G7 summit. India's foreign ministry says the two leaders agreed to establish a mechanism aimed at doubling bilateral trade within 5 years. The move follows the conclusion in January of negotiations for a free trade agreement between India and the EU. The leaders also agreed to launch a dialogue on economic security to discuss measures such as strengthening supply chains for critical minerals. They also agreed to deepen cooperation in defense and nuclear energy and to set up a joint working group on AI. After the meeting, Modi wrote on X that the talks were exceptionally productive. He said the two countries had agreed to upgrade their relationship to a special global strategic partnership. India's Prime Minister Narendra Modi has held talks with U.S. President Donald Trump on the sideline of the G7 summit in France. Modi called for cooperation in securing the safety of crew aboard ships in the Middle East.
3: Mr. President, you are aware across the world Indian seafarers in hundreds of thousands are working and they're performing their duties across global maritime trade routes, including the Strait of Hormuz, and their safety is of utmost importance to us.
2: The remark follows a U.S. attack on a commercial ship off the coast of Oman earlier this month that killed 3 Indian crew members. Ties between India and the U.S. have also been complicated by trade issues. Last year, the Trump administration imposed steep tariffs on India, partly over its purchases of Russian oil. The countries have been hashing out an interim trade deal. At Wednesday's meeting, Trump said the agreement is very close. He also lavished praise on Modi and insisted that the two countries have a close relationship.
4: 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They're heard at 10 p.m. Pacific Daylight Time at 11735. 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NHK may also be easily found at most podcast sites. On to France 24, an international press review on the agreement between the United States and Iran. Ukraine launched the largest drone attack yet on Moscow, hitting stores.

0: Whores' apartments and another oil refinery, creating severe pollution in the city. The NATO Secretary General, Mark Rutte, praised Ukraine for killing over 30,000 Russians per month. France 24.
1: She started with reactions to the text of the agreement between the U.S. and Iran on Egypt.
2: Yeah, that's right, Stuart. You'd be hard-pressed to find really any paper that thinks that this deal is actually good for the U.S. Let's start with Libération, the French left-wing paper, whose editors here say that even in Ayatollah Khamenei's wildest dreams, he could not have imagined this outcome for a war that Donald Trump started himself. Why Iran is the winner, that's what Libé says on its front page there.
1: What reactions have you found in the press then?
2: Well, you have the conservative Wall Street Journal, which reminds us that Iran really held the Strait of Hormuz hostage during the war. The memorandum of understanding, it says, will, quote, formalize this extortion into a new, worse status quo. It will also empower Iran to define the future administration of Hormuz. From Iran, the Tehran Times takes pot shots today at Iranian opposition groups, saying that the U.S. and Israel really courted them and relied on these exiled opposition figures, these exiled Iranian opposition figures, to advance their regime changing plans. Once the, quote, geopolitical winds shifted, they were discarded without ceremony. So the view from Iran clearly is that that Tehran is the one holding all the power. You also have a lot of anger from the Israeli press, notably this op-ed from the conservative Times of Israel, which calls Donald Trump's deal with Iran a, quote, catastrophic capitulation to Iran's aggressors and one which leaves Israel vulnerable. It laments Trump's new, quote, reality-challenged view of Israel as an ingrate and a warmonger and of Iran as rational.
3: Russian media is calling it the largest attack on Moscow in 2 years. Footage shows parts of the city engulfed in thick black smoke as drones sparked fires in and around the capital. Russia's busiest airport evacuated passengers as a result, while an apartment building and shopping centre were also hit. On Telegram, the mayor says attacks have been going on since the early hours of the morning and nearly 200 drones have been shot down.
4: Several drones managed to reach the Moscow oil refinery. Measures are being taken to mitigate the consequences.
3: Kyiv has been increasingly targeting Russian energy infrastructure. Ukrainian President Volodymyr Zelensky says Thursday's attack was a fully justified response to cities and communities and another important result of the military's work against facilities that sustain Russia's war machine. Air raid alerts were heard across Ukraine on Thursday as Kyiv was targeted by Russia for the second time this week. It comes as NATO defense ministers gather for a meeting in Brussels, attended by Zelensky. Secretary General Mark Rutte met with the Ukrainian president on Wednesday and says discussions are still ongoing to make sure Kyiv has what it needs.
5: Of course, Ukraine is really doing well. We see the reports coming in of how many Russian losses there are each month, which are somewhere between the 30 and 35,000 a month now, which is really incredible.
3: The NATO meeting comes off the back of statements from Trump administration officials about plans to cut back the number of troops and military equipment it would provide its allies should they come under attack. U.S. Defense Secretary Pete Hegseth has since hailed progress by NATO allies to meet defense spending pledges, but says some nations still need to step up.
0: That press review and report were from France 24, which may be easily found at their website, france24.com, as well as a YouTube channel called France 24 English. Also, most podcast sites. 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Box 1162, Willits, California, 95490. I'm truly grateful for donations. 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A Cuban delegation to the United Nations spoke out about eradicating global colonialism. The Cuban president, Miguel Díaz-Canel, expressed gratitude to Colombia for a shipment of 100 tons of humanitarian aid. The U.S. military did a strike inside Venezuela to kill an alleged gang leader while continuing to attack boats alleged to be transporting drugs in the Caribbean Sea and the Pacific Ocean. In Gaza, Israel continues to carry out deadly attacks on Palestinians. Radio Havana, Cuba.
6: The Cuban delegation to the United Nations reaffirmed its historic stance in favor of completely eradicating global colonialism. At a special committee on decolonization, Ambassador and Alternative Permanent Representative of Cuba, Delanis Moreno Guerra, emphasized that this week remains an outstanding task and a priority for international community, as long as there are peoples who have not achieved self-determination. The diplomat argued that contemporary global crises, such as poverty, energy and food insecurity, the technological gap, climate change, directly affect the development of non-self-governing territories. Given this scenario, Cuba highlighted the fundamental role that the organization has played for over 60 years in defending the independence of peoples around the world. In her remarks, Moreno Guerra expressed concern about the repeated failure of some administering powers to comply with their obligation to report on the socioeconomic and educational conditions of the territories under their control, as stipulated by Article 73E of the Charter of the United Nations. The ambassador noted that these reports are vital for assessing the reality of each territory and issuing recommendations that respect the wishes of its inhabitants. Finally, the Cuban delegation urged the administrating states to cooperate transparently with the special committee. Cuban President Miguel Díaz-Canel has expressed his deep gratitude to his counterpart, Gustavo Petro, and the Colombian people after the arrival to the island of a shipment of nearly 100 tons of humanitarian aid from the South American country. The shipment, transported by the Colombian Navy vessel, Arc Caribe, arrived in Havana over the weekend with the aim of supporting the victims of Hurricane Melissa and mitigating the shortages caused by the tightening of the U.S. blockade in recent months and an oil blockade compounded by successive packages of unilateral coercive measures that have worsened the humanitarian situation in the Caribbean island nation. The Colombian donation consists of basic supplies, including non-perishable food, medicine, hospital supplies, electrical appliances, household goods, and solar panels. This solidarity arrives during very difficult times caused by the criminal blockade of the United States government. Brotherhood cannot be blocked. The Cuban president noted that upon the arrival of the ship, the Presidential Agency for International Cooperation explained that the mission was an example of international cooperation and humanitarian assistance between sister nations, strengthening regional solidarity and contributing to the care of communities facing vulnerable situations. The flow of international aid to the island includes other recent operations. A week ago, a donation of 1,700 tons of food and basic supplies arrived in Havana from Mexico and Belize. The Trump administration has announced a U.S. strike inside Venezuela that killed the alleged leader of the Tren de Aguara gang. The attack was done in coordination with Venezuela's interim government, which came to power after the U.S. abduction of President Nicolas Maduro in January. President Donald Trump said on social media that U.S. forces delivered a swift and legal kinetic strike to execute the accused leader, known as Nino Guerrero. Trump's Justice Department last year charged Guerrero with multiple federal crimes, including facilitating acts of terrorism. This comes as the Trump administration continues to attack boats off the Caribbean and Pacific Ocean, claiming without any evidence whatsoever that the vessels are linked to drug trafficking. Over 200 people have been killed as strikes are widely condemned as illegal and against international law. In Gaza, Israel continues to carry out genocidal, deadly attacks on Palestinians, despite the U.S.-brokered so-called ceasefire signed by Israel last October. Earlier, a Palestinian woman was killed in an Israeli strike on the central Gaza Strip that followed the killings of at least six Palestinians on Sunday and three on Saturday. The Palestinian Health Ministry reports that the confirmed death toll in Gaza has surpassed 73,000 people. However, some reports say that that could be as many as 100,000. The headlines strapped across the front page of the Israeli news site Haaretz on Tuesday summed up the feelings of many. The Iran fiasco is Netanyahu's biggest failure since October 7. After 3.5 months of stuttering war with Iran, Israel's foremost ally, the United States, has now brokered an interim agreement without, it appears, any input from Israel. Instead, the Iranian state, which Israel's politicians have for decades cast an existential threat, is still standing, and though its control over the Strait of Hormuz arguably more powerful than before. Closer to home, Israel's ability to continue its military operations in Lebanon, which it claims was necessary to protect against rocket fire from the Iran-allied Lebanese group Hezbollah, now must be weighed against its potential to cause problems between the United States and Iran ahead of the agreement's signing, expected on Friday.
0: Those reports were from Radio Havana, Cuba. 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
7: This is 60 Second Civics from the Center for Civic Education. I'm Mark Gage. Article 2 of the U.S. Constitution grants four powers that, taken together, establish the president as the nation's leader in foreign policy. These powers include the president's role as commander of the armed forces, and the power to make treaties, appoint ambassadors and consuls, and receive ambassadors and other public ministers. Congress also has enormous powers over foreign policy, because it establishes and collects taxes, declares war, pledges the credit of the United States, and regulates foreign commerce. Congress also funds the armed forces, makes rules governing them, the Uniform Code of Military Justice, and makes rules related to captures on land and water, as contained in Article 1, Section 8 of the Constitution. However, Congress's role is largely one of reacting to the president. That's all for today's podcast. The show's theme song is Complacent by Cheryl B. Englehart. You can find Cheryl online at cbemusic.com. 60 Second Civics, where civic education only takes

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2: June 17, 2026. A senior U.S. official read the text of the 14-point Memorandum of Understanding with Iran over the phone to reporters today, and there's a reason it has ignited a firestorm. A Memorandum of Understanding is usually a non-binding agreement outlining shared goals and intentions, but in this case, although there is much vague or confusing language in the text, what the White House says is an MOU actually has firm language in it. First of all, after months of the White House insisting Trump does not need congressional approval for his strikes against Iran because they did not constitute a war, the MOU straight up calls the conflict the current war. The MOU commits the U.S. and Iran and their allies to stop military operations on all fronts, including in Lebanon, a reference to Israel's bombing of what it says are Hezbollah camps there. Israel has suggested it will not consider itself bound by any such agreement. But as Anton Tryonvosky points out in the New York Times, the language will enable Iran to pressure the U.S. over Israeli attacks in Lebanon or Israel's occupation of southern Lebanon in what Israel calls a security zone. The MOU says the U.S. will terminate all types of sanctions against Iran, and it lifts the U.S. blockade of Iranian ports, giving Iran the access to world trade the U.S. previously prevented in order to pressure the regime. It also permits Iran to begin selling oil immediately on the world market. The MOU says Iran will use its best efforts, not a guarantee, for the safe passage of commercial vessels through the Strait of Hormuz with no charge for 60 days only. It continues, Iran and Oman will decide how to define the future administration and maritime services in the Strait of Hormuz, an indication that Iran intends to charge fees for transit of the strait. The MOU says the U.S. will thaw frozen Iranian assets immediately and also develop a definitive, mutually agreed plan with at least $300 billion for the reconstruction and economic development of Iran to repair the damage from U.S. and Israeli strikes. It says the U.S. will grant all required licenses, waivers, and permissions needed for the relevant financial transactions, apparently readmitting Iran to full participation in world financial markets. In exchange for these concessions, Iran reaffirms in the MOU that it will not try to develop or procure a nuclear weapon. That word, reaffirms, is important. It signals that Iran is simply reiterating what it said in the 2015 Joint Comprehensive Plan of Action, or JCPOA, that Trump tore up in 2018. But unlike the JCPOA, the MOU contains no language about a process to guarantee Iran's promise not to pursue a nuclear weapon. When a reporter asked Trump about that absence, he said that what would guarantee Iran's compliance is fear of renewed U.S. bombing. But Iran has shown it can withstand such attacks, and in any case, the U.S. has no stomach for them. It looks as if Trump's war on Iran has cost the U.S. the lives of 13 service members, injuries to 400 more, and at least $132 billion so far in immediate costs, lost income, and higher consumer costs, only to leave the U.S. in a significantly worse place with regard to Iran than before Trump started bombing. The costs to the world have been significantly higher in terms both of lives, beginning with more than 175 Iranian schoolchildren and their teachers, and of economies. Journalist David Schuster reported that the Iranian government is declaring total victory. Former Secretary of State Antony Blinken posted, "By President Trump's own terms, the war is a failure. The Iranian regime is intact and its military wing more empowered, while the Iranian people are more impoverished, repressed, and desperate. The only achievement of the ceasefire is the likely reopening of the Strait of Hormuz, which was open before the war started, and we will apparently pay Iran to do so. Don't expect a return to normal anytime soon, if at all," he warned. In a press opportunity today in France, where he was attending the Group of Seven, or G7 conference, an informal forum of industrialized democracies, Trump twice told reporters that he didn't want to be like President Herbert Hoover. Although he got the history of Hoover's role in the Great Depression wrong, Trump's point seemed clear. He didn't want to be the person to trigger an economic catastrophe. And therein lay the rub for Trump in his war on Iran. So long as Iranian leaders could credibly threaten the passage of ships through the Strait of Hormuz, they could throttle about a fifth of the world's oil supply and much of its fertilizer, plunging the globe into crisis. The terms of the MOU heavily favor Iran, but the Strait gives its leaders leverage over Trump and the U.S. This was precisely the scenario that past U.S. presidents sought to avoid by negotiating with Iran rather than bombing it. Selling the MOU in the U.S. is going to be rough. When a reporter asked Trump today why he didn't stick around for the signing ceremony with this Iran peace deal, the famously camera-courting president answered, "I might, but I'd rather. This is a memorandum of understanding. It's very important, but it might not be the kind of a document that I should be signing." The reporter responded, "There is some element to this where you send the vice president. If it works out, great. You look like a genius for sending him. If it doesn't work out, it's the vice president's fault." Trump responded, "I like that idea. This way, if it works out, I'm going to take the credit. If it doesn't work out, I'm blaming JD. You better be careful, JD. He's going to turn his plane around and get the hell out of here. Yeah, I like that idea. I think that's a good idea." MAGA lawmakers like Senator Tommy Tuberville, a Republican of Alabama, seemed willing to go along with the measure, saying, "I trust President Trump. I trust Vice President Vance. We don't need to listen to anybody up here on Capitol Hill. Let's trust these two." But John Neifel of Media Matters reported that MAGA figures who have been all in on the war on Iran are revolting against the MOU. "Trump's Iran deal gives the Islamic Republic big wins up front and America nothing," wrote the New York Post. Journalist David Schuster reported that Republican senators are furious with Trump. Senator Bill Cassidy, a Republican of Louisiana, who lost his primary to a Trump-backed challenger a month ago, posted, "Reagan is rolling over in his grave. Iran's nuclear ambitions were not curbed, and they have learned that threatening the Strait of Hormuz works and will undoubtedly leverage it in the future. Now Iran gets to build brand new infrastructure under this deal. Before the war, the strait was open, Iran was being crushed by sanctions, and 13 service members were still alive. Now 13 Americans are dead, families have paid billions at the pump, sanctions will be lifted, and the bombing has stopped. This is the worst foreign policy blunder in decades. By tonight, Trump loyalist Senator Roger Marshall, a Republican of Kansas, was defending the idea of Iran having missiles, despite the fact that ending Iran's missile program was one of Trump's stated reasons for starting the war in the first place. Marshall told CNN's Caitlin Collins that he preferred that they not have missiles, but that the key issue is that they have to be able to defend themselves. National security scholar Joseph Stieb posted, "It's like the last 40 years of the Republican Party's foreign policy didn't happen." After setting Vance up to take the fall for the deal, tonight, at a dinner with French President Emmanuel Macron at the Palace of Versailles, Trump signed the MOU himself. It was a moment when a knowledge of history would have been useful. As Midas Touch noted, it was at Versailles after World War I that the Allied powers forced Germany to sign the Treaty of Versailles, one of the most famous surrender documents in modern history. Earlier in the day, asked by a Midas Touch reporter about Trump's cognitive decline at the G7, Senator John Ossoff, a Democrat of Georgia, said, "The president has been humiliated on the world stage, and many Americans are increasingly concerned about his stability and his capacity in the office. It's deeply distressing to Americans across the political spectrum to see a president so incompetent and so incapable attempting and failing to represent the nation internationally." Over a gif of James Bond saying, "He's quite mad, you know," national security scholar Tom Nichols called today the weirdest and most astonishing day in U.S. foreign policy in decades.
3: Letters from an American was written and read by Heather Cox Richardson. It was produced at Soundscape Productions, Dedham, Massachusetts. Recorded with music composed by Michael Moss.
4: You're listening to the American Democracy Minute, keeping your government by and for the people. President Donald Trump attempted to resurrect the Save America Act, stalled in the U.S. Senate, by tying it to the passage of the National Security FISA Act and bills on housing. It's still not likely to have enough votes to pass. June 14th, Trump posted on social media, quote, "I'm against FISA if it doesn't come with the Save America Act full version firmly attached to it." The Save America Act failed to reach the 60-vote filibuster threshold in March, even after the president tied it to the passage of a bill funding ICE and TSA. It was later stripped from the bill. June 9th, the Senate voted not to add the Save Act into the budget reconciliation bill. Now it's the bipartisan extension of Section 702 of the Foreign Intelligence Surveillance Act, or FISA, and upcoming bipartisan housing bills. It's still unlikely to overcome the filibuster. The Save America Act would supersede state election law. It would require only narrow forms of voter ID, allow excuse-only absentee voting, eliminating universal mail ballots, and require documentary proof of citizenship for all federal elections. About one-third of Americans voted by mail in 2024, and an estimated 9% of Americans don't have ready access to birth certificates or passports. Millions of Americans could be disenfranchised. We've linked to more on the Save Act at AmericanDemocracyMinute.org. I'm Brian Beal.

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0: Welcome to Possibly, where we take on huge problems like the future of our planet and break them down into small questions with unexpected answers. I'm Megan Hall.
1: On our show, we've talked a lot about invasive species, how they can reshape the environment around them, but also how nuanced this issue is. You might have heard of people removing, burning, or trapping invasive species. But what about eating them?
0: Alice, Sia, and Ava Gell from our Possibly team have more on this culinary solution.
2: Hi, Megan.
3: Hey.
1: So what kind of invasive species are we talking about eating?
4: There are a lot of different options. People have made cookbooks with recipes for everything, from garlic mustard herbs to pigeons. But today, we're focusing on green crabs.
1: Why are some people worried about green crabs?
3: To learn more, we talked to Mary Parks, executive director of greencrab.org, a nonprofit dedicated to spreading awareness about the impact of green crabs.
5: Green crabs are one of the most destructive invasive species that were introduced to New England about 200 years ago.
3: She says they came here from Europe when they hitched a ride on a merchant ship.
0: 200 years is a long time. They've been creating problems ever since?
2: Not exactly. In the past, cold winters would kill off enough green crabs that they wouldn't overwhelm all of the other creatures in the area. But then,
5: around the end of the 20th century, green crab populations really started to take off. And researchers believe that that is partially because of climate change.
0: Because it's gotten so warm in the water, more of them survive through the winter?
2: Exactly.
0: So why are too many green crabs a problem?
3: Well, green crabs don't have a lot of predators in New England, and they eat anything in their way, including other crabs and wildlife.
2: Green crabs also destroy the homes of other species by eating seagrass, which means native species run out of resources.
1: And so people are looking for ways to reduce the green crab population?
3: Well, one way is to eat them.
5: Looking at the reality that green crabs are likely here to stay, that is part of the reason that we embrace them as a seafood.
0: Do they taste good?
2: Mary says, yes.
5: They're sweet, they're rich, they're fatty, they're flavorful.
3: And they're already used in dishes all over the world.
5: In Spain, Portugal, France, and parts of Scandinavia, they're used in stocks and soups and sauces.
0: Are they similar to the kinds of crabs we eat here in the United States?
3: Green crabs don't have as much meat as blue crabs or Jonah crabs, but flavor-wise, they're pretty similar.
5: Whether you're looking at stocks or sauces or gravies, they have a lot of culinary potential.
2: But there's more to it than just the harvesting and cooking.
3: Currently, most of the green crabs sold in the U.S. are used as bait. According to Mary, the movement to eat green crabs helps to
5: challenge public perceptions, especially because a lot of people still consider green crabs to be a quote-unquote trash fish.
4: And the green crab market doesn't just involve consumers and restaurants. Mary's organization, greencrab.org, helps harvesters, wholesalers, and chefs work together to make it easier to eat green crabs.
3: Through this collaboration, the green crab market can begin to move away from bait and towards your plate.
0: Cool. So how can I eat a green crab?
3: Well, they're available at many local restaurants, especially during greencrab.org's Green Crab Week. Also, check out the many green crab cookbooks out there to help guide your eating experience.
0: Great. Thanks, Alice and Ava. That's it for today. 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

This is 60 Second Civics from the Center for Civic Education. I'm Mark Gage. The president's power is at its zenith in foreign affairs. In United States versus Custis Wright Export Corporation, 1936, Justice George Sutherland wrote, "In this vast external realm of foreign affairs, with its important, complicated, delicate, and manifold problems, the president alone has the power to speak or listen as a representative of the nation. He makes treaties with the advice and consent of the Senate, but he alone negotiates. Into the field of negotiation, the Senate cannot intrude, and Congress itself is powerless to invade it." The Supreme Court distinguished between domestic and foreign powers, reasoning that the two classes of powers are different, both in respect to their origin and their nature. That's all for today's podcast, 60 Second Civics, where civic education only takes a minute.

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3: 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On Sunday, June the 9th, we have Dandelion Heart, a female folk quartet, playing in the Walker Community Room from 2 o'clock to 4 o'clock. This is a drop-in event. Feel free to come in at any time and hear some great harmonies, instrumentation. It's going to be a really good show. We hope to see you there. Again, it's in the Fayetteville Public Library's Walker Community Room at 2 o'clock.

indeed. Blessed love, this is Dwayne Stevenson from Augustown, and you're in tune to Caribbean Pulse. So me say, with DJ Adai, KPSQ LP, Fayetteville, 97.3 FM style, Wicked Hour. 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

They call him the Gargamel, aka Buju Banton. Big ups going out to Selector Ron. Big ups going out to Rudy B. Big ups going out to Bio D, Shelly B, all the B's. Big ups going out to Stretch.

Yes, rhythm called the Far East. Was move us winter. We're gonna take it back. Reaching out to all mothers out there. Can't say enough big ups and respect going out to each and every one of you. Sweet voice of Silky Silk.

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Come on. Big ups going out to all radio DJs out there. Yeah, man, Selector Ron, Selector 7, DJ Tiffany, Brother Moshe, Robert Rankin, Spliff Skankin, and the list goes on and on and on and on. 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

0: 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Right about now, as we move, as we enter, they call him Busy Signal, and he's a hothead.
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0: 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Love the ting.
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none other than Stephen Ragamuffin Marley. Long tight Shaggy. 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

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Find out a little more about us. We are community radio. Yeah, I'm on the voice of the people. I want to say thanks to everybody tuning in tonight. Had a pretty large audience. Sunday nights at a new ting. There's Jackie Me Too in the background.

We've got time for one last track. If you're able to turn this up really loud, strongly recommend it. It'll be an experience. You know him as the Bush Doctor, off the album Equal Rights. This one is called Down Presser Man. Tune in next Sunday for the Sunday Night Vibe. Hope everybody has a blessed evening. Get some good rest. Wish you all the best next week. This is Peter Tosh, Down Presser Man.

Welcome to City Arts and Lectures, a season of talks and onstage conversations with some of the most celebrated writers, artists, and thinkers of our day, recorded before an audience at the Sydney Goldstein Theatre in San Francisco.

0: This week, our guest is Ben Rhodes. Rhodes is the author of the best-selling books After the Fall, about authoritarianism in America and abroad, and The World as It Is, a memoir of his time working for President Obama as a speechwriter and deputy national security advisor. Today, Rhodes is co-host of Pod Save the World and a contributor to the New York Times and MS Now. On June 9th, 2026, Rhodes came to the Sidney Goldstein Theater to talk to Jelani Cobb, Dean of Columbia Journalism, about his new book, All We Say, The Battle for American Identity. It's a collection of landmark speeches in American history, with Rhodes' probing examination of how they reflected and shaped America's purpose and values. Join us now for a conversation with Ben Rhodes.
1: I'm embarrassed I didn't wear my blue and orange, actually.
2: Yeah, I was going to say, my first question was going to be, how important to national security is it for the Knicks to win?
1: It's absolutely fundamental to
2: our national security.
1: As I was, I've tried to detox from social media, and yet I found myself last night on my seventh tweet about the referees. And I was like, this is not good for national security.
2: This is not good. Yeah. So on a slightly less weighty, issue in terms of our existential well-being, we can talk about what it is to be an American. and so I'm interested, first off, this is a very, unique approach to this because I've read anthologies of American oratory before. But I had not seen a book in which it's effectively a dialogue between you and the ideas of the people who made it into this volume. So the first thing I want to ask is why? It may seem to be obvious, but I always think that there's something to be said. Why did you think this was a question that we needed to pursue now? And secondly, how in the world did you take this sprawling 250-year history and distill it down to the 15 people who made the final cut?
1: So there are really two separate origin stories that kind of converged in this idea. The first is when I did my last book, which is looking at the rise of authoritarianism around the world, I looked at Vladimir Putin, I looked at Viktor Orban in Hungary, I looked at Xi Jinping in China, I looked at Donald Trump in this country. And I was trying to show the kind of playbook that they were using to consolidate authoritarian control. And one of the interesting things I noticed is how central history was to their own politics, that all of the history of the country had to become a prequel, essentially, to their strongman rule. So Putin had to kind of tell a story about the collapse of the Soviet Union and Russia being weak and needing strength. You know, Viktor Orban literally built his movement around the idea that Hungary had been dismembered in the treaty at the end of World War I, and the blood and soil nationalism that he was asserting was a kind of reassertion of a dormant Hungary that had been, you know, kept down for 100 years. And Trump obviously has this kind of nostalgia for a past that never really fully existed. And so it made me think, we keep living, we have such presentism in this country right now, and that you can't possibly understand what's going on now unless you trace the arc of this argument we've been having over identity. And then the other thing that always stuck with me is, you know, Obama used to say, our entire job is to just tell the best possible story about America, you know. And what he was referring to is this kind of story of progressive exceptionalism. You know, we never lived up to the sentence that defines us in the Declaration of Independence about equality. And basically, America is a story of trying to close the gap between the reality and the aspiration. And that's every movement for justice in this country's history. And then Trump comes along, and he embodies the alternative story, an inherited Western supremacy that is white and Christian, and other people can be here, but they have to kind of subordinate themselves to this identity. So I always had in mind since the jarring election of 2016 that, you know, not that Obama's in any way perfect, but that, that he and Trump kind of perfectly embody these competing stories. And so the objective was to go back and trace that entire argument between those two stories from the founding. And so this, it's not an anthology. Each chapter exists to advance the story. Who were these people? Where did they come from? What movements did they connect to? What was going on in the country at the time that made these words possible? And then, not a greatest hits album of speeches, but rather, what are an illustrative set of speeches that show all these different sides of the argument? And so I was not curating for oratorical excellence. I was curating for something that could show as much as I could the breadth of the argument we've had over what it means to be American since the beginning.
2: Mm. So, I mean, it's really interesting that you would say this because, I mean, this is a question that's pertinent across time. And in some ways, obviously, it's a debate that we have been having. But to think of, you know, Obama and Trump as emblematic of these kind of dueling senses of what the country is, you know, just a week ago, I interviewed Angela Davis at the Brooklyn Public Library, and I interviewed her. The first question I had for her was about the Declaration of Independence, and I said that, you know, the original draft of the Declaration of Independence excoriates the transatlantic slave trade, and then that line is removed because they're thinking about what the implications of that might be if they actually do create this nation. Like, do you really want to go down the road of denouncing this trade, which is so central to the profit of a significant number of these colonies? And so from the outset, there is this deal being cut that completely sidesteps the issue of the humanity mm-hmm. of black people at the founding. At the same time, the Declaration of Independence is cited as an inspiration in the Haitian Revolution. It is cited as an inspiration, obviously, in the French Revolution. It is cited as an inspiration by Ho Chi Minh in their battles against the French before the United States enters Vietnam. Throughout Latin America, the Patrice Lumumba mm-hmm. in the anti-colonial struggles in Congo, the American Declaration of Independence. And I was like, which of those things has more weight in terms of determining what the country has been? And I think that that's exactly the kind of question that we get to here. And I wonder what you took away from all of the rhetoric and all of the research and all the context and all those things. Where did you come, what came out where on the scorecard?
1: Such a great question. And I, you know, the first line of the Vietnamese Declaration of Independence is, "We hold these truths to be self-evident that all men are created equal." Mm-hmm. I was, and actually, the title of the book, "All We Say," comes from Martin Luther King's last speech the night before he was assassinated, which is generally known for, you know, the mountaintop reference. But he says with this voice of total exasperation, "All we say to America is mm-hmm. be true to what you said on paper." Mm-hmm. And he's referring to the Declaration of Independence. And I was struck that every activist that I ended up profiling in this book, either because they're one of the speakers or because they're part of the movements that produce the speakers, enlisted that sentence. It has been consistently used in every justice movement. Even women, you know, at Seneca Falls, they just added women. Mm-hmm. You know, in a way, it's a deeply inconvenient sentence for the more reactionary forces. Mm-hmm. And I think you can kind of capture the journey of the book at two things. First, what I do in the prologue, and then the first section of the book. Because, actually, I'll start with the first section, which is I begin with Benjamin Franklin's closing argument at the Constitutional Convention. Which unlocked kind of the whole book for me, because Franklin gives this speech that is meant to be the last word before everybody has to sign on unanimously to this document and then support its ratification. And so Franklin's intention is to build as much support. He's the most famous American in the world. He's over 80 years old. He's speaking to an audience of delegates who are, you know, young men compared to him. You know, Hamilton and Jefferson are in their 30s. And he doesn't mention anything about the Constitution. It's all an argument about compromise. Mm. And the enemy in the speech, the adversary in the speech, is dogma. He makes the point that it was dogma that led our people to come here, because they didn't like the dogma of the certain religion or a certain king. And if you get an assembly of men together, you get all their wisdom, but you also get their selfish interest. And so nobody's going to get everything they want. And so we have to accept this compromise and stand behind it. And that compromise made America possible. But we compromised about enormous things. Mm-hmm. Slavery, chief among them. The kind of nature of citizenship and who could access that. Immigration was notably kind of left mm-hmm. out, was kind of up to the states. And that sets in motion every debate we've had since. And if you just look at the first five speeches, and this gets to the curation, after Franklin, I have a Seneca chief who says, hey, wait a second, mm-hmm. you guys have left us out and you're just cannibalizing our land. Leave us alone. Mm-hmm. Then the third speech is a woman named Maria Stuart, an abolitionist in 1830s Boston, first black woman on record to address a mixed race, mixed gender audience in this country. And her speech is, black people and women claim our rights. And she uses the Declaration of Independence to say, this is ours too. Then the fourth speech is Alexander Stevens, the vice president of the Confederacy, who gives a speech in which he says, wait a second, the mistake of the founders was the compromise. They should have enshrined slavery into the Constitution, and he declares that white supremacy is the cornerstone of the nation we are building. And then Lincoln comes along in his second inaugural, and he resolves it in the other direction and says, actually, we had to pay for the sin of that compromise, and this is a second founding, essentially, of the United States as a multiracial democracy. We've been having the exact same cycle of argument ever since. Like the issues may change, but essentially those battle lines keep repeating themselves. And J.D. Vance opens my book because he gave this speech. It's always helpful when people say the quiet part out loud. Mm-hmm.
2: There's not the quiet part anymore.
1: It's not even that quiet anymore. It's all around us, right? But he gives a speech in which he says, America is not a creedal nation. It is not the Declaration of Independence. That is too broad a definition of America. And he has this kind of snarky comment that billions of people agree with that sentence. Must we admit them all tomorrow? As if, you know, that's what we're all arguing.
2: Right.
1: And then he says, America is a particular place with a particular people and a particular way of life. Now, he's good at saying, like, obnoxious things in the most inarguable way, but are we a particular place? We were 13 states on the eastern coast of this country when it started. This was a distant outpost of the Spanish Empire populated with indigenous people. America's never been one place. We're not a particular people. Like, this country looks very different today than it did in those days. I live in Venice, California. I can tell you how many ways of life there are, like, a stone's throw from where I live. I mean, America is a place where you are supposed to be able to choose your way of life. But I think that that speech is useful because there is a faction in this country that has actually been often the predominant faction that has been trying to insist for 250 years that that sentence is not true.
2: Mm-hmm. You know, going back to Franklin for a minute, because there's another point that is interesting. When I start thinking about it, the way that Franklin has this intensely pragmatic sense of what is being undertaken. And one, it's a striking contrast, because we always think about the idealism of the founding. He is intensely practical and also deeply aware. Of course, being at 81 years old, you kind of gather this knowledge over the course of life, but deeply aware of human fallibility and the kind of flawed nature of human beings. And I wondered, like, we're also having this conversation about American exceptionalism. Mm-hmm. And for you going through these things, because you talk about this idea of American exceptionalism in the book, here is your anchor person, Franklin, who's like, look, we have some dudes here who are kind of smart, but a lot of y'all are kind of shady too.
1: Yeah, yeah, yeah.
2: And I wonder how you thought about that.
1: So, first of all, Franklin is fascinating because his whole life was dedicated to the art of experimentation. Mm-hmm. So even the scientific discoveries he's known for were famous for, you know, the number of times he had to test out the lightning rod or the Franklin stove. He was a newspaper publisher, which meant he was kind of in tune with public opinion, which was shifting. Franklin himself changed his views. He was an ardent supporter of staying inside the British Empire until he wasn't. And so the pragmatism that I think is a kind of very American thing is about your capacity to change and reinvent yourself. Mm-hmm. And he did this throughout his life. Every day he would make a list of the virtues that he lacked and write down what...

0: that politics is an art of not thinking you have all the answers and then being open to change your mind. Now, one of the interesting things that he did is, you know, he gives a speech about compromise, and you can read it uncomfortably because you know part of what he's compromising about is slavery. His first and ended up being his final public act after the union was formed was to petition Congress to abolish slavery. Mm-hmm. He was modeling, I think, a behavior that we didn't get this right in the document. And what we did is we set out the boundaries for competition in this country, and I'm laying down the marker right away that the first thing that should go is slavery. Mm-hmm. And so what he was modeling is, this is not set in stone, that as in his own life, the process of learning and evolving and changing is what was set in motion in Philadelphia. Mm. And I think that connects profoundly to this idea of exceptionalism, because there's a strain of American exceptionalism that people like Frederick Douglass embody, which is whatever exceptionalism exists in America is the struggle mm-hmm. to improve. We were granted this capacity to make this better over time. But then there's another form of exceptionalism that says, this is a city on a hill, we are a chosen people in a chosen land, and we can do whatever we want mm-hmm. to Native Americans, to Black people, to immigrants, to other countries. Mm-hmm. It's happening now in Iran. You know, we can just do this because we're America. Mm-hmm. And exceptionalism is kind of granted to us rather than being earned. And I think Franklin was very much in the camp that this is something you earn by self-improvement. Mm-hmm. You know, Franklin's the origin of the American dream, the idea that, you know, you self-improve as an individual, and you similarly do that as a nation. And I think there's something very un-American about saying, no, we're perfect. Like mm-hmm. this is all good, and we can do whatever we want because we were given this by the founders, who were the inheritors of, you know, Greek and Rome and European civilization.
1: And also God. Yeah. You know, God is there too. Like, meant for us to do all these things.
0: Yeah.
1: I think it's interesting, you know, about the exceptionalism idea. My position has always been that being exceptional is kind of like being rich or good looking, which is to say that it's much better for other people to say it about you than it is for you to say it about yourself.
0: Yeah. Yeah. Well, Obama had this, you know, I mean, it launched this entire line of attack on him.
1: I remember.
0: Yeah. Yeah. About the apology tour, which I was a proud co-author of. But he was asked in 2009 on his first trip overseas, like, do you believe in American exceptionalism? And he said, well, I believe in it in the same way that I'm sure Greeks think they're exceptional right. and Brits think they're exceptional. And he listed a few countries. And it was like people's heads exploded. But mm-hmm. that's the problem. Like, why would you inherently, if you inherently believe that you're better than other countries, then you also inherently believe you're better than other people. Mm-hmm. And that sense of supremacy, be it white or just American, is what consistently gets us into trouble. And it denies the, you know, not only the Declaration of Independence, it denies the fundamental humanity in other people mm-hmm. If you do that.
1: So I'm interested in your vantage point as a speech writer. You have a wild array of people who you've gathered under this one roof. And so, you know, there is Frederick Douglass, there's Alexander Stevens, there is Abraham Lincoln, Louis Brandeis, Ronald Reagan, Donald Trump, you know, and kind of all of these voices that are trying to articulate a particular ideal. Was there anything that you noticed as a commonality across that spectrum?
0: Yeah, there are a couple things that really stood out to me and going back, because I thought about really three things. I thought about kind of what makes a speech truly consequential, truly effective. And even the speeches that are lesser known, I would argue they kind of entered the American subconscious. Mm. You know, they powered movements. They spoke in communion truths. They set in motion events. You know, without a Maria Stuart, maybe there's not quite the same Frederick Douglass, for instance, mm-hmm. right? And first of all, I think the person delivering the speech has to be the only person on earth who could deliver it. Mm. Like,

0: this sense of authenticity, that the best speeches capture the total lived experience of the person, you know? You know, it's interesting looking at Martin Luther King in the Eye of a Dream speech. Like, he, you know, as I was kind of researching his life, there are bits and pieces of that speech scattered around, you know? When his house was bombed in Montgomery during the bus boycott, and he went outside to calm the crowd that had come, and he was worried there was going to be violence, he did the "My country, 'tis of thee" line that ended up being in that speech. When he went to Ghana and saw Kwame Nkrumah inaugurated, walking out in his prison clothes, he cited the Bible verse, you know, that the crooked places will be made straight, and you know, and so I started to see that, like, he'd been speaking his way towards that speech his whole life, and I think that that innate authenticity lends a power to words. I think the second thing I notice is that these are speeches that deeply connect with movements. So it's not just one person getting up and saying something they believe. There's something happening out there. You know, the populist movement, the suffragette movement, the progressive movement, the civil rights movement, the white supremacy movement, and the speakers who can kind of capture that sense of movement are channeling something bigger than their own voice. And then the third thing that really struck me is these are people that understood the medium at the time. So when Franklin spoke, the only people who could hear the speech were in the room, but there were a lot of newspapers, and speeches would be reprinted in newspapers. And so there were kind of these carefully worded arguments. Franklin, the old media hand, leaked his speech immediately to the press, and that's why we have it. Then in the mid-19th century, there's a huge speaker circuit, and people traveled from town to town giving the same speech hundreds of times. And this was like the Taylor, this was the Eras tour of the time. There was no amplified music. You know, you went to see a speaker. You went to see Frederick Douglass. And so suddenly performance, oratory starts to matter. You know, you don't just have to make good arguments. You have to kind of captivate. Then radio comes along, and plain spoken eloquence starts to matter because you're speaking to people in their homes. And FDR figures this out, and he develops a whole new speaking style that is conversational. Then television comes along, and it favors charisma and spectacle. And that's when you get King and Kennedy and Dolores Huerta, these charismatic figures in front of crowds. And now we have the internet and social media. And when's the last time you watched a whole speech, right? You get it divided algorithmically up into clips that are designed to trigger you, either to make you really angry at someone you don't like or really reinforced in the correctness of your beliefs. Well, Trump is perfect for this time because he can just give a one-hour rally speech and nobody except the most diehard Fox News addict is going to watch that. But the next day, the algorithm is going to do the work for him, right? And so it's those, the authenticity, the movement, and the sense of the medium that I think really, you know, makes something land.
1: You know, it's interesting because it reminds me a little bit of that line from Billie Holiday where she would advise younger singers that the microphone was a musical instrument. You were, the way that you used the microphone was the same, required the same sort of mastery of someone, the person who's playing the piano, the person who's playing something else, and their relationship to their mechanism of delivering this oratory is somewhat similar. I do wonder if over the time, this is just your view as someone who has worked in this medium and understands it better than most, is there a declining market share for how much oratory delivers or how much oratory resonates? Whereas now we're thinking about, you know, Trump may give a long speech, but it's going to be dissected and people will digest it as snippets and those kinds of things. Does it still hold the same sort of resonance, do you think, in our lives and in our culture as it did when, you know, Anna Dickinson is speaking or Douglass is giving the Composite Nation speech?
0: Well, it doesn't. But I actually think that's part of the problem in the sense that we've lost the capacity to talk to one another. And I truly believe in going back at this history, more than any other medium, more than writing, more than opinion pieces, you know, certainly more than tweets, speeches are where we adjudicate American identity. Mm. You know, there's no, without speeches, there is no Barack Obama. There's no Ronald Reagan. There's, you know, no civil rights movement in the same way. Today, I think one of the reasons we're so disoriented is we've lost that capacity for political storytelling that can only be done through speeches. And if I sound like a Luddite, I actually think it's something more fundamental. You know, we are living in a time that is deeply unsettling to people. We're at war for reasons that nobody can quite understand. The capitalism doesn't work. You know, more and more people don't believe that the future is going to be better for their kids. Inequality is totally out of control. There's trillionaires down the street here. AI is coming for our jobs. I'm worried my kids are going to be friends with chatbots. And what kind of political language do we get? You know, we get either Trump or like the Democrats often, because they're so afraid of losing, because the stakes feel so high, there's a kind of lowest common denominator political language. Like, we're only going to talk about a very popular thing like, you know, healthcare subsidies. Or, you know, again, I hate to pick on them. Let's just say two very prominent recent Democrats constantly use this phrase. Some of you may remember it. We need to build an economy from the bottom up to the middle out. And I would always hear that and think, what the hell does that mean? You know, like, I get what they're trying to do. It probably focus group, great.
1: I was like, you could imagine the focus group that came up with
0: like,
1: that.
0: Yeah, there's like, yes. Right. But it's like, what is the story? Like, someone has to make you all believe that the future can be better than the present. You have to be made to believe that. And right now, a lot of people are trying to make you believe that that's impossible. We couldn't possibly have a different politics than this. Congress is never going to be functional again. We can't do anything to regulate AI. We don't even understand it. So we have to leave it up to Sam Altman and these guys. And that's intentional, people. Like, they want you to believe that you don't have agency. And I think that Democrats have sometimes thought that the way to deal with Trump is to kind of mimic him. We're going to clap back on social media, or we're going to start cursing, you know, because that makes us authentic.
1: That's
0: Yeah. The ultimate counter-programming is actually to go back to telling people a story about this country and where it can go, and making people believe that it can get there, which is, again, what people like King were able to do.
2: You're listening to Ben Rhodes in conversation with Jelani Cobb. This is City Arts and Lectures.
1: So, you know, my colleague Jill Lepore has written about this. My colleague at The New Yorker, Jill Lepore, has written about this. And, you know, one of the things that she pointed out was that there had been generations of historians who lamented and or warned that we were getting into dangerous territory for the lack of having a cohesive national narrative about who we are, and that in a very prescient way, that if you fail to provide that kind of narrative, one will be provided, and almost entirely likely to be provided by a demagogic figure.
0: Yeah.
1: And so I wonder if you have a sense of this in terms of how we lost the thread. You know, why is it that we have at least, you know, a tradition in which people have been able to say, this is who we are. It may not have been the perfect rendering of this narrative, but we're now replacing this is who we are with who the hell are we?
0: Yeah. I think that in addition to the technological shift I talked about, I'm struck by the lack of earnest audacity. Let's just take King for a second here. The I Have a Dream speech, it was interesting for me as a speechwriter to read about the origins of that speech, because they didn't really work on it until the last minute, which is very familiar to me. And so they're huddled in the Willard Hotel, the night before the speech. And one of King's aides says to him, "Hey, Martin, whatever you do, don't do that dream thing. That's super cliche, you know." So they work on the speech all night. They finish it. There's no dream in the speech. And the next day, King gets up and he gives a speech, and it's a very good speech, but it's not a great speech yet. And he gets to the moment where he's supposed to end the speech, and he stops, and he's kind of looking out at the audience. And I have to think that what he was feeling is, I'm never going to speak to a crowd this big again. This is the first time most white people have ever seen a black man give a speech, because it was being carried on the networks. Mm-hmm. And these people are going to have to go back to the South, and some of them are going to get beat up and put in prison. I have to give them something else. I have to give them something more. And in that moment, Mahalia Jackson, the gospel singer, who was close to King, he used to call her, and she sang him gospel songs at night. She calls out, "Tell him about the dream, Martin." And he said, I just put the text aside. And, you know, to use a phrase today, he just cooks, right? And what he speaks is this kind of apotheosis of a multiracial democracy. And I started to notice in a way that I never had, like, go back and look at it, not online, read the book, but like, every sentence is black and white coming together, and Christian and Jew and Gentile, and everything is just tapestry. And what he's trying to do in the short term is pressure Kennedy to have a better civil rights bill. But it was so profound and unassailable, you know, that he kind of spoke that dream into the American consciousness. That dream sequence of that speech is now kind of like the Declaration of Independence. It's part of our identity, that such that even like Trump has to be like, you know, and Reagan, they all have to be like, "Well, I like Martin Luther King and his dream," you know, like, which again is BS, but like, and I say that story because we don't have people kind of calling us to like an affirmative national identity that is truly aspirational. There's a cynicism that has crept in. There's a distrust of that kind of unabashed idealism. Like, it's impossible to think of someone saying those words today without kind of someone snickering about it.
1: Right.
0: You know? And I think particularly progressives, we find ourselves in that trap because we appropriately want to reckon with what's wrong in this country. But we forget that sometimes to reckon effectively what's wrong, you have to present the vision of what has been and could be right as well.
1: You have two inaugural speeches that you include in here. One, which might be my all-time favorite speech, period, which is Lincoln's.
0: Not the Trump one?
1: It was the Trump one.
0: Yeah.
1: I read it and was like, there's a guy from Queens.
0: Yeah. He's a Knicks fan.
1: Right, exactly.
0: Yeah.
1: So I'm convinced the Knicks would have won.
0: Oh, no question.
1: But
0: Trump and the referees. Yeah.
1: You know, I'm just saying, you know. In any case, no, but it's Lincoln's second inaugural, which is, in my estimation, no insult to your previous employer.
0: It's the best speech ever.
1: Yeah, but it's the most profound grappling of an American president with the miasma of race. And Lincoln, who has already survived attempts on his life, and I imagine he knows that this is how this is going to end potentially for him. And he says that for all the chaos and the destruction that the war has wreaked, he says, you know, that if the war were to persist until every drop of blood that was drawn by the lash is equaled by one drawn by the sword, then the judgments of God are right and true.
0: Yeah.
1: I was like, that would get someone killed for saying that now.
0: Yeah.
1: And saying that the 700 plus thousand people who have died are not equal to the amount
0: not
1: of blood.
0: Enough. We should all, if we all died, that would be righteous.
1: That would be righteous. And I was like, that is, I don't know where he came from or what place that came from, but the other inaugural speech that you have is Trump's second inaugural. I would wonder if you would just talk about how those two inaugural speeches.
0: So
1: I mean that as a serious question.
0: No, it's a really important question.
1: Right.
0: Lincoln, you can always learn more about Lincoln. I learned a ton just writing about the speech because, again, I wanted to understand where did those words come from.
1: Mm-hmm.
0: And Lincoln had wrestled with slavery his whole life. At first he just wanted to limit its spread.
1: Mm-hmm.
0: Then he lamented that it kind of made us look bad in the world. Then he gets elected president and he's saying, well, if I could save the Union without freeing a single slave, that's what I want to do. Then he kind of abolishes slavery as a wartime necessity. But something is shifting in him,
1: mm-hmm.
0: and it's in all of his writings and his recounted interactions, which is he profoundly wrestled with the question of why this war was happening.
1: Mm-hmm.
0: God willed this war. He believed in predestination. He believed that there's a design. And as the war drew on, he kept coming back to slavery. And interestingly, Frederick Douglass started to interact with Lincoln.
1: Mm-hmm.
0: It was an interesting point of a radicalizing politician and a pragmatizing activist.
1: Mm-hmm.
0: And at first, Douglass...
1: That's a really good way of thinking about the two of them.
0: It is. They're coming mm-hmm. closer together.
1: Mm-hmm.
0: And Douglass, in his early meetings with Lincoln, is like disappointed because he's talking about sending black people back to Africa. But then by 1864, in the summer of 1864, Lincoln thinks he's going to lose the election
1: mm-hmm.
0: because Sherman hasn't broken through.
1: Yeah.
0: And he implores Douglass to convince slaves to move north in case he loses. He wants to free as many people as he can. Like, something is shifting in the guy. And Douglass notices it. He says, I'd never seen him like this. So then when he has this opportunity to give the second inaugural, he decides that the speech has to be about what was the meaning of the war, because unless we understand the meaning of the war, we can't get on with the work of Reconstruction.
1: Mm-hmm.
0: And in that speech, that's the heart of it. That's the most radical sentence mm-hmm. ever spoken by an American president. But he doesn't blame the South.
1: Mm-hmm.
0: He calls it American slavery.
1: Mm-hmm.
0: He dates it as 250 years, not to the founding of the Union, but to the beginning of the slave trade. Frankly, 1619, mm-hmm. like what Lincoln said would be banned in schools today,
1: mm-hmm.
0: right? And he gives a speech, and he's speaking to a multiracial tableau, unimaginable. There are black soldiers,
1: mm-hmm.
0: you know, there are injured veterans, there are many, many women, like Walt Whitman is covering it for the Times, Frederick Douglass is front and center.
1: Mm-hmm.
0: And he's looking out at a multiracial America, and he's kind of speaking this reckoning into being. Douglass at the time said it was as if all the voices of the Hebrew prophets are speaking through him at the same time.
1: Mm.
0: I kind of like how they spoke in the 19th century, you know.
1: Mm-hmm.
0: And then that night, Douglass goes to the White House where there's a receiving line, and Douglass gets in the line and they throw him out because he's black. And Lincoln finds out and says, no, let him back in. And Douglass gets to the front of the line and Lincoln says, Mr. Douglass, what did you think of the speech? And Douglass is like, there are like 1,000 people here, I'll write you a letter, you know. And Lincoln says, I'm more interested in what you think about this speech than anybody in America. And Douglass just looks at him and says, Mr. President, that was a sacred effort.
1: Mm-hmm.
0: Now, the reason I tell the whole story is because what I was referring to about being proud of something about America, that happened in this country,
1: mm-hmm.
0: and it couldn't happen anywhere else.
1: Mm-hmm.
0: Abraham Lincoln and Frederick Douglass, after that speech, a purely abolitionist speech,
1: mm-hmm.
0: having that interaction, like that is something that is part of our national identity too,
1: mm-hmm.
0: despite all the effort to erase it. Now, if you fast forward to Trump, that second inaugural, he says, I think the most important line, I was saved by God to make America great again. That is not something that any American president would have said in the past. Ronald Reagan was shot and didn't say mm-hmm. anything like that. I mean, Trump got, you know, grazed, but like Reagan almost got killed, you know?
1: Mm-hmm.
0: And what he's doing is he's that competition that Franklin talked about, he's declaring it over.
1: Mm-hmm.
0: I won. Not even we, I won. I'm in charge. It's my story now. It's my America. I'm going to do whatever I want. I can ignore the compromise that Franklin set out. You know, I can, you know, start illegal wars and build weird things on the South Lawn and enrich myself. But the thing that, Jelani, I had to disabuse myself of as a liberal came of age in the 90s when everything seemed to be going a certain way, and then I worked on the Obama campaign, is you believe in the inevitability of progress. You know, how come Abraham Lincoln could give that speech precisely, I'm not very good at math people, but like 164 years ago? Compare the two. Mm-hmm. We should not mistake the passage of time for progress. In many ways, that meeting between Lincoln and Douglas was actually a high watermark for this nation. That doesn't mean we haven't made progress. We've made a lot. But it falls to us to push back against what Franklin warned about. Mm. And I think words are a central way of how we have to get out of this.
1: Thank you. So I'm being disciplined now because I have like five other questions.
0: Sorry,
1: more.
0: I talked too long.
1: But I think it'd be good to open up the floor. I'll say if someone asks Ben about Iran, I'll be very happy because I had an Iran question that I just scrapped. And we can start with our questions now.
3: I'd like to ask you a practical question. After all the horrors of the last 10 years and what one individual and the cult around him have led to, what do you think changes, how essential are changes to our Constitution, which we have discovered its weaknesses and the need to make some amendments to that, and also the question of accountability to be able to learn from the mistakes we've made and how not to reintroduce those mistakes in the future?
0: Yeah. It's a great question, and I think that the one of the mistakes of the last decade, and I've been a part of this, is we who don't like what's happening have sought to defend institutions and defend the way things were done, when in fact the challenge posed by Trump suggests that actually all of that needs to evolve. And I'll be specific, drawing on history, it was very interesting to relive the populist era and the progressive era, because if you're looking for some analogy mm-hmm. to today, the Gilded Age is a pretty good place to look, because you have the backlash to Reconstruction and the institutionalization of segregation. You have rampant, unbridled capitalism creating massive wealth inequality and a sense of desperation among people. And you have massive corruption in the functioning of governments, not just at the federal level, but also at the local level. What's interesting is that period is followed by a progressive era in which people did not just make changes to policy. So yes, they had antitrust laws, and they had the creation of child labor laws, and they had the beginnings of some kind of social insurance program in this country. It's also when you got the direct election of senators. It's when you got the women's right to vote, finally. It's when you got new institutions like the Federal Reserve to guard against boom and bust cycles that people were getting rich off of while everybody else got screwed. And I think we're in a very similar time where whatever comes next after this kind of hurricane is blowing things down has to link whatever outcomes. I always don't like it when there's this choice presented to Democrats or never Trump Republicans that should we be talking about kitchen table issues or should we be talking about democracy issues? No, those are exactly the same thing. Mm-hmm. The reason the kitchen table issues are broken is because the democracy is broken. And so take your pick, but clearly we need to get money out of politics. I mean, anything that you are upset about probably has an origin in money in politics. Like, I could spare you the list that I have in my head. That has to be non-negotiable, because you know what? There's not going to be affordable healthcare in this country unless you get money out of politics. There's not going to be an end to these dumb wars unless you get money out of politics. There's not going to be a clean energy transition unless you get money out of politics. That has to be central to this. I think we clearly need to look at how the Supreme Court has captured the functioning of our democracy. It's an absurd theory of originalism that we're going to look at a bunch of white guys that Benjamin Franklin acknowledged didn't have all the answers and say, whatever we think was in their heads at the time, that justifies whatever we want to do right now. Douglass had a great line. I loved coming across this, John. He said, how is it, because originalism was around in Douglass's day, how is it that we take into account the original intent of the founders, but not the original intent of the authors of the 14th Amendment in this country, right? So I think we need to reform how the court works and go down the list. Clearly, we need better anti-corruption, laws in this country, not norms, laws. We have to codify things that we just expected people to do. I think looking beyond governments, like the failure to regulate social media has been a poison on this country and our young people. And so there's a whole set of reforms that are necessary to produce the outcomes people want. And again, I actually think we've done that before. I'd be looking at the Senate, I'd be looking at the Electoral College, or all these different things. But the point is, they can't be a secondary issue. It can't be like, well, that'd be nice to do. No, like that has to be what you're there to do. And I think enough people are ready for that kind of message.
4: Thank you so much for this. This is great. I'm going to ask the foreign policy question. I'm really...
1: Thank you.
4: No worries, I got you. I'm curious to hear how some of these ideas of what it means to be American translate to American foreign policy, and I'll just add that the Democrats, it feels like, often capitulate on foreign policy and do not translate higher ideals that we want to apply at home abroad. So how would your conception of American identity fix that?
0: That's a great question. And Jelani, you can throw in a wrong question after if you want. So I have a chapter in here on FDR, and it's about the Four Freedoms speech that he gave in 1941. First of all, what's fascinating about that is FDR did not want to run for re-election, and he said the only exception he would make is if the war was going badly. And by the spring of 1940, it was going badly. And he was giving reporters a tour of his presidential library. The first one. I mean, this is a man who was looking past the presidency. And someone asks him about his theory of national defense, and he kind of gives a programmatic answer, but then he gets a bit philosophical. And he lists four freedoms. He says, well, the fascists stand for this, and we stand for these fundamental freedoms. Freedom of speech, freedom of information, freedom of worship, and freedom from fear. And then actually, the reporter says, what about freedom from one? He's like, I like that. It's five freedoms. He gets to that speech, and the night before the speech, not unlike King with the Dream, it's good speech, but he calls in his speechwriter. He's got a martini. It seems like it's more fun to be a speechwriter in the Roosevelt White House. And he says, I have an idea for an ending, and it's four freedoms. And he collapsed information and speech into freedom of speech. And what's so remarkable about it is, the speech is really good. He dismantles the isolationists, the America First movement. He makes the case for basically a blank check of support to Britain. He's preparing people to enter in the war. But then he realizes, like Lincoln, there has to be some bigger meaning in all this than just, we don't like the fascists. And so the four freedoms become the meaning. This is what we are for. Right? And takes off. It's on postage stamps, it's on posters, it's what people are in the trenches for. It becomes codified in the UN Charter. So again, the UN Charter and the American Letter of International Order, like the Declaration of Independence, is a story of us not living up to it. But still, it does infuse into the post-war order a values proposition. I say that because today we have absolutely no values proposition in our foreign policy. We've gone from four freedoms to open the effing strait and get rid of the nuclear dust. You know, there's no meaning in this project. And you know, hypocrisy has been growing in American foreign policy for a long time.
1: Well, I mean, Stephen Miller says that this is just
0: power. Power.
1: This is power.
0: Yeah, that all of human history is a story of power, which, I think is profoundly un-American if you align yourself with the tradition of America actually trying to close the gap. And so I'd say just two things. One, we need to recognize that the most important part of our foreign policy is what happens here in America. Like, this is a country made up of people from everywhere. If we cannot get along, we're not going to get along. Like, they treat immigrants in this country the way they treat other countries. Like, there's a direct correlation between how we treat people here and how we treat people overseas. Martin Luther King saw this in Vietnam. And so our capacity to have a humane immigration policy and to participate in collective action with the rest of the world starts here. Like, you know, what is the best thing America could do for the world? Regulate artificial intelligence. Invest in a clean energy transition. Then that becomes the basis, the platform, through which you engage other countries. I think a second piece of this, though, is we have to dismantle the hypocrisy. We talked about, you know, reorienting American democracy. We do not need to be fighting a permanent war. And that permanent war isn't just bombing Iran. It's why do we have all these bases in the Middle East? Why are we still bombing countries under a post-9/11 authorization to use military force? Why do we have a Department of Homeland Security that was created to prevent terrorism that now has masked militiamen rounding up people in our cities? Like, dismantling ICE is part of restoring equilibrium in our foreign policy, because all ICE is the war on terror come home and directed at our people. And they are our people, even if they're not fully documented in this country, because they live in these communities, right? And then the last thing I'd say is that, like, we do need to recapture or find a capacity to see ourselves in other people. What is missing is respect for human dignity in our foreign policy. It should not be, just to wade into it, a laborious decision to say, we're not going to provide Israel with weapons to drop on these people in Gaza. It's written into our laws. We are violating our own laws when we do that, because there are laws that say you cannot provide arms to people suspected of committing war crimes, right? But you can apply this to anything. Like, I'm a unique individual in only one way, because you get older and you realize how ordinary you are, right? Very few people can claim to have negotiated the normalization of relations with Cuba and participated in the Iran deal and then lived to see both of those countries back-to-back be prepped for invasion. It is a scandal in my mind to roll back the tape, to your point, Democrats don't stand up for what they believe in this space. I mean, why didn't we re-enter those two agreements when we had power for 4 years? It was because of political calculation, not because of policy disagreement with those things. Well, we might be criticized. We'll get a lot of blowback. Or there are a couple of Democrats, you know, Bob Menendez, gold bars, Bob Menendez is staunchly, you know, anti-nuclear deal, so I don't want to piss him off. Well, you know what? All you're doing is validating the Republican narrative of foreign policy when you look afraid to stand behind your own beliefs. Because if they want the true article, if they want the uncut stuff, they can vote for these guys. Like, we cannot just be Republican light. We're for, like, a slightly less aggressive war on terror, and we'll talk more about civilian casualties in Gaza. Or, you know, we won't go into a nuclear deal with Iran, but we also won't bomb them. We'll just sanction them forever, you know? Or what about the scandal, the fact that there are people dying in Cuba right now because of the blockade that we have on them, and it barely registers in this country. I think to recover any sense of international credibility, we have to kind of reintroduce an empathy in how we approach other countries and peoples.
1: I am keenly aware of the time, and so don't be mad at me. I'm going to forego my own question, but we have to wrap up, and I want to say thank you to Ben Rhodes.
0: Thank you so much. Thank you, guys. We'll do a round next time. Thank you.
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2: 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I'm Jessica Tickton with correspondent Andrew Stelzer. There have been soup kitchens and bread lines for hundreds, if not thousands, of years. Feeding those in need is often seen as charity. But food can do more than sustain us. Eating together builds community. Reliable access to food creates the conditions for people to engage, organize, and participate. And thinking about where our food comes from can help us imagine a more just system of production and distribution. Today, we'll hear about two food justice projects focused not just on addressing hunger, but on building more peaceful communities. In part two, we'll explore Community Fridges, a grassroots movement that took shape during the early days of the COVID-19 pandemic. But first, in part one, the story of Food Not Bombs. It may be hard to imagine now, but before the 1980s, large-scale homelessness in the United States was far less visible. With the economic policies of Reaganomics came deep cuts to social services and increased military spending during the Cold War. As urban poverty grew, a new kind of activism emerged. Food Not Bombs began in that moment. One of its original founders, C.T. Butler, and his friend Keith McHenry were looking for a way to spark awareness and action.
3: The food angle was really as an organizing tool to get people to do things, and we knew that if they started collecting free food, which there's plenty of in the society, and started giving it away to people who need it, they would see what's really going on.
2: In case you haven't heard of Food Not Bombs, there are now independent, autonomous chapters in hundreds of cities around the world. They typically serve free meals in public spaces, parks, plazas, street corners. And for reasons that aren't entirely clear, many of these groups share a kind of punk, DIY, bare bones aesthetic. Here's C.T. Butler speaking with Peace Talks radio correspondent Andrew Stelzer about the history and evolution of Food Not Bombs.
3: After I dropped out of college right after the Vietnam War, I was in the theater business. I was producing and managing and doing backstage stuff. I did it for 3 years. And then an actor friend of mine, he said to me, "I know you're interested in human drama. Big spectacle, the large scale, like the circus is what I might call it, or a mob. Those kind of things when a large group of people all get motivated in a direction and do crazy stuff." So he said, "You know what? There's this protest that's going to happen up at the Seabrook Nuclear Power Station that they're building 20 miles north of Boston. And, you know, a couple thousand protesters, activists, are going to try to occupy the site and stop them from building it. And then a couple thousand cops are going to show up and try to stop them from occupying it and to continue building. And it's going to be a huge human drama." So that, in fact, happened. And I went, and that changed my life. The experience was so profound in two major ways for me. One was the night before, there was a meeting of, 1,000 people. And they were using this thing they called consensus, which I had never heard of. I had been involved in student government. I knew Robert's Rules of Order. I knew how to do a motion and second and all that. And I was fascinated by this other model of democracy that I didn't even know existed. So that was my introduction that night to the world of consensus. And for those who don't know, I went on to write two books about consensus decision-making that were very popular in the 90s. And the other thing that I experienced was this concept that people were calling nonviolence, as in Gandhian nonviolence, or more particularly in our country, Martin Luther King and his nonviolent campaigns for civil rights. And what was powerful for me was that I was a teenager when the civil rights movement, in 63, when Martin Luther King was doing a thing. And of course, I was very aware when he was assassinated. So I knew about Martin Luther King. I knew his work in civil rights. And as a white middle-class kid, I don't think I ever heard the word nonviolence or understood that his approach was a nonviolence approach. It just never came through. You know, it was suppressed. So that both upset me and inspired me to learn more. And so we started meeting to continue doing some kind of organizing. And eventually I went to Keith.
5: Keith McHenry, CT's friend, who stayed involved with Food Not Bombs for decades since he helped create it.
3: And I said, Keith, let's just do this thing. And this thing was both, he was working at what would be called a Whole Foods now. It was called Bread and Circus. And I was working in a Mexican restaurant. We were both working in the food industry. And we saw how much food was being thrown away every day. And Ronald Reagan had just gotten elected. And we knew that Ronald Reagan's economic policies would create a whole lot more homeless people. But at the time, homelessness wasn't even a political issue. In 1980, it wasn't a common thing. There were homeless people, of course. Those wasn't, they didn't exist, but there were not that many. You know, so I said to Keith, let's take this food that we're throwing away to work and bring it home. But I wasn't going to feed poor people. Initially, the original idea wasn't to feed other people. It was to feed ourselves. And as activists, that way we wouldn't have to spend money on food and we'd have to work less for the man and could spend more time protesting. That was the actual original impetus to collect the food. But within a week, once we started doing it, there was so much food that we started giving it to other anarchists. We started a slogan, this is the revolution, we're eating as fast as we can. So we sat around the kitchen table and said, after about a month of, you know, we had piles of food growing, what are we going to do with all this food? And we talked about that as a collective. And we felt that serving food individually, you know, it's making meals and giving individual meal to people would be labor intensive and not, it wouldn't get rid of all this food we had. We had more food than that we could be able to distribute. So what we did was we decided to connect with all the food agencies that are helping people in Cambridge. And we would provide them for food on a weekly basis. We'd stop by and drop off as much food as they needed. And on the weekends, when those places aren't open, those agencies, we would cook the food up and go to every protest we could find and serve lunch and just give the food away and collect donations. Just fund the collective and collect and organize, you know, get people to join. And that's what we did. And that is what took off. I mean, that's just, that became Food Not Bombs.
5: At the time, coming from work that was addressing global needs, stopping nuclear power, trying to stop wars, did something like food and helping people eat seem too small? Do you think in your vision of accomplishing world peace and changing the world, did it fit in somewhere to your theory of change at the time? Did it feel like stepping back and you were working on something that didn't matter as much? How did it play into you and your co-creators' ideas of making change?
3: I'm just realizing this is a form of intersectionalism, because what the answer to your question actually is what we consider that was vegetarianism, being what now we call vegan, because in 1980, the word vegan was not in common usage in America. But recognizing that stopping eating meat in particular, beef, but ending the meat industry would be, for one thing, the food industry is the major source of pollution, air pollution and water pollution in this country. So, you know, we knew that becoming a vegetarian was a radical thing to do. And there weren't that many of us then. It was very few. It wasn't popular. It wasn't in the mainstream. There was no vegetarian food in any restaurants or stores. So that was the radical perspective was being a vegetarian, and we were promoting vegetarianism from the beginning. Food Not Bombs is a vegetarian organization. But in terms of using food as an organizing tool, we're a small group, you know, six, seven people, a small collective. And we're in Cambridge, and we knew there were hundreds of political groups of every flavor, both sectarian, you know, like communists and socialists, but they're also every type of rights, you know, environmental issues. They were all in Cambridge. There were literally hundreds of different kinds of groups. And every single one of them had a manifesto that basically was saying, you need to think this way in order to be in our group. And we were like, no, we're anarchists. We don't want to tell people what to think. We want them to think for themselves. That's what we want. So what we wanted, what we were trying to do, is what could we come up with that would be an activity that would teach them the politics we wanted them to learn by doing the activity, not by following our creed, you know, our manifesto. And we thought, wow, a great way to promote vegetarianism was to cook up vegetarian food and give it away. And we knew we could give it away because we knew we could get the food free. And if we gave the food away free, people would be not indebted to us, but they would appreciate us, and then they would want to help us do what we're doing. You know, they'd be attracted to what we're doing. And that was the idea.
5: The name Food Not Bombs, my understanding is it pre-existed the organization, so to speak. It certainly endured. And I know you have some thoughts as to why that is. What was the role of the name at the time? And do you think it helped the organization succeed, and also the politics behind it? I mean, it sounds like a message of peace. Did people receive it as such?
3: Well, you know, the very, very first name of our collective was actually the Food for Free Committee. And when we did the food on weekends at rallies and places where there were middle-class people and we were trying to raise money, the food was still for free, but we wanted to raise some money. And we found that for Americans, when the sign said free, that meant take and run. So they didn't leave any donations. We raised nothing. It was a fail. So we realized if we were going to raise money on the weekends that way, we had to change our name. So that was the impetus that was kind of, and that's important to know, because the Food for Free Committee actually still exists in Cambridge as a nonprofit that's a major nonprofit in the Boston area doing major hunger relief work for the region. Anyway, so we changed the name, and Keith is a graphic artist, and he was really into doing street art, otherwise known as graffiti. And one of the spray painting campaigns was spray painting the words "Drop Food, Not Bombs" in front of grocery stores, on the sidewalk in front of grocery stores. And that was because at the time, if I remember correctly, and I think I do, that was the slogan that the pro-Palestinian protesters were using to stop the bombing of Palestine in 1980. So actually, the name Food Not Bombs is directly connected to that struggle. And it's still relevant, sadly.
5: And so you adopted that name for the weekend events? Or when did it become an organization, so to speak?
3: That became our collective's name. So yes, and so we landed on Food Not Bombs. We chose it specifically because we also were aware at that point the media had, I remember there was a group called the October 22nd Coalition, and the whole article talked about the October 22nd Coalition getting arrested, never saying what they were getting arrested for, anything about why they were there, anything about what that stood for. It was about police brutality. There was a whole article about their arrest, and nothing came through about police brutality. Zero, right? So we said, you know, we have to choose a name that says our politics absolutely directly in the name, so that when they say Food Not Bombs did this, we've already said what people want to hear. It was pivotal to choose that slogan as a name for a group because it serves both purposes. It both is an identifier for the work that we're doing, and it's also the work we're doing.
5: It reminds me of Black Lives Matter. Anytime you say the name of the organization or the idea comes through as well. So we're in the early 80s here. How did it go from a localized little group to an international phenomenon?
3: So finally in 84, I had set up a nonprofit, and what I did was basically cater the movement. So I would show up at every protest that was happening in New England and serve lunch for free. And I would hang out the Food Not Bombs banner, and I would talk to people about how you can collect the free food that's in your community. You can just go and get it because it's being thrown away by every restaurant and every grocery store, and distribute it any way you want. Use it as a way to organize and to feed people. And so for me, as an activist, being able to bring basically an unlimited amount of food to a protest like that and sit there and not just talk about it, but say, look, I just did this and I got it from places that were, I didn't pay any money for this. This is all free. You could do this too. Anybody can do this. And so we can complain about how bad Reaganomics is, but if you're not trying to do something about it, then you're not an activist. You know, you're just complaining. And I was able to say that with force. And I didn't say it necessarily that bluntly, but that was what I was saying.
5: And I guess a bunch of people decided they would do it because soon there was food, not bombs, not only all over the United States, but eventually globally.
3: Yes. Well, so let's go to 1988. Okay. Keith had been underground for a couple of years. I lost touch with him, but he surfaced in San Francisco. And I went out there a couple of times and said to Keith, this is a great place to do a food, not bombs. He learned that in the panhandle area of Golden Gate, the churches provided, I guess, lunches and dinners every day but Monday lunch. It was just inexplicable. They didn't serve Monday lunch. So Keith decided to fill the gap by serving a free Monday lunch, vegetarian lunch, in the Golden Gate Park. And he didn't take too long before the police started harassing him and threatening him. Every Monday in August, Food Not Bombs got arrested in Golden Gate Park in 1988. The first arrest was 7 people, including Keith. The next weekend, it was 14 people. The next Monday, it was maybe 30-something. And then the next week, next Monday, was Labor Day holiday. Hundreds of people showed up. And they arrested 80 people, and it made international news. So because that news, because it literally made international news that actors were being arrested for feeding the homeless, Food Not Bombs took off in San Francisco. It became a huge thing. And so by 92, we hear rumors that there are other Food Not Bombs chapters in other places. There's two in Up One Bombs chapters in other places. There's two in Up One in Vancouver and somewhere else in British Columbia, and then one in Long Beach, California, down

0: people in, say, you know, Prague, or I don't know where else there's a chapter. Those people may have never met people in San Francisco or Cambridge.
1: True. And yet I've seen pictures and videos of food not bombs in Kuala Lumpur, for example, and it looks just, you look at it, and you immediately know it's food not bombs. There's a culture, there's a motif, and there's a set of values. That was all intentional, that we said, you know, the name and the purpose needs to reflect key values. That's what we're promoting. We're not promoting a certain political posture, not even anarchism per se, but the values that we chose, and they're sort of embedded in the name, as well as clearly when you ask anybody in this country especially, but really around the world, what is Food Not Bombs to you? What motivates you to do Food Not Bombs? They say the same three things to this day, and it was the three things we articulated and embedded in the idea, which was obviously nonviolence, which is in the form of anti-militarism, which is in the form of not bombs, right? But also vegetarianism, which is also nonviolence, not harming animals. And then the third one is the way it's articulated usually is no leaders, a horizontal structure where every voice matters, which in my world is called consensus process. It doesn't matter to me that they don't call it nonviolence, they don't call it consensus, they don't call it vegetarianism, they don't call it anarchism. It doesn't, what they're learning, what people, everywhere I've seen it up to now, they know that the Food Not Bombs is against war, against militarism, it's for vegetarianism or eating healthy and the environment, and it's about a social dynamic where everybody matters.
0: You're listening to Peace Talks Radio. I'm Andrew Stelzer, and I'm speaking with C.T. Butler, the primary founder of Food Not Bombs. Now, back to our conversation. When Food Not Bombs makes the news these days, generally it's because a group of people is being arrested or a site is being shut down by police. It seems like it happens at least a couple times a year. Some local city or county says, you can't feed people in public or without a permit, or we have such and such code. But there's something bigger going on. Why is it that feeding people continues, even we're talking more than 45 years later, to be a threat? What is threatening about feeding people in public?
1: It's many faceted. One of them is claiming public space. In other words, the right to assembly has been eroded over the decades and centuries. But at this point in time, one of the things that Food Not Bombs does is says, this public space is ours. And people who like control don't like that. And they say, no, that's our space, not your space, and we're going to prove it to you. There's another facet that providing the means of survival to people who need it because they're oppressed in some way or another, they've got some challenge in their life and they can't make it on their own, is something the government wants to do. They want to control that dynamic. They want to control what they get and how they get it because the poor people scare them. And so what Food Not Bombs is doing is going outside the system. They have no control over how we're doing what we're doing. And the things we were just talking about, exposing the truth that there is plenty of food. And the only reason why there are people who are hungry in this country is because of politics. And so the people who are making that politics happen don't want that to be exposed. So there's that aspect. There's also making visible the true horrors of being without a place to live. Because pretty much without blaming the victim or trying to be derogatory, if you don't have a home, if you don't have a place that's a safe place for you to go and retreat to and recover, you become mentally ill. You can't stay sane and not have a place to go recharge. I mean, just even be able to go sleep safely so you can, you're okay. When you're every moment, waking and sleeping is a threat, it drives you crazy. I've witnessed it. I've seen people go down, deteriorate as they can't manage to keep their lives together because it's so difficult. And when we create a soup line out in front of City Hall, and all we have to do is set up a pot of soup and suddenly there are 50 people in line, that's a huge statement of what's wrong with our society. And they can't stand it, so they have to shut it down. And the point would be that if the politicians ended hunger in this country, then we wouldn't be doing what we're doing. So get to it, politicians. You're the problem, not us. It's so easy to say once you get around to it. So they don't like us at all.
0: As an activist,

0: activist, is there a difference between working on issues that are long-term and aspirational, like the end of nuclear weapons, versus something that is immediate and essential to life, like food? If we're working towards a more peaceful world, both of those things arguably need to happen. So how does the urgency of the issue relate to the approach?
1: Well, it's kind of a symbiotic. There's both a practical and a strategic or visionary aspect to both. So when you're doing something direct, mutual aid, direct action, where you are directly connecting with, you have something, whether it's an idea or food, and you're sharing it directly with somebody else, yourself. That interaction is precious. These days, it's hard to come by. People aren't interacting anymore. Everybody's in their own little bubble and they hardly even talk to each other. It's really frustrating me. I'm pushing. That's a lot of my activist work right now, is just pushing against that alone, just trying to get people out of their houses and talking to each other. So we're working on that right now. But food is immediate. You offer up free food, people come to you and want to get it. So that's both a tactical thing. It's a hook, attraction. It's an organizing tool. And there's also a vision of how the world could be a better place if our food industry, the way we do food in our society, was changed and healthier. So there's a whole lot of openings, even just around food itself, just about food, when you are using food as an organizing tool to teach the new paradigm, let's call it, the new world we would like to see as activists. So that's a direct thing, but also the long-range issues like ending nuclear weapons or changing our operating system and using consensus instead of voting, both requires tenacity, requires endurance. It requires that you keep doing it. You're not going to get it quickly because it takes a long time. So that means that there needs to be support. There needs to be infrastructure. And food would be, in general way, one of those pieces that needs to be taken care of for there to be long-term. Right. The more immediate application of that, and I did this many times, was that when there was a protest, an example would be there, GE had a Gatling gun test site up in Vermont when I was living there. And activists decided to protest them building these monstrosity machines that shoot, like, I don't know, 600 bullets a minute or something like that. It's just insane, right? It just tears up. Whatever they pointed at just tears the thing up and just destroys it. So we were protesting that up in the middle of nowhere in Vermont. For like a week, there was a protest, and Food Not Bombs was there serving the food because otherwise people had to go there and come back and go there and come back and go there and come back and to eat. But we provide food so they could stay. That's just a very micro example of what I'm talking about. But that's also true at the societal level. When we're taking care of the problem of food insecurity so people can start focusing on ending nuclear weapons. Because if you're food insecure, you can't work on ending nuclear weapons. So you see the symbiotic, not separate. You got to do both. They interact with each other. So that's been my philosophy all of my life, is that you focus on things at different times, but all the time you're doing both. It doesn't matter to me as a global activist, whether an individual is doing a small act or a giant act, doesn't matter because it all needs to happen.
0: Has Food Not Bombs helped create a more peaceful world?
1: Definitely. I am so thrilled. I hear in the media, I hear on the internet, in social media, that people are like, there's so much problems in the world. I wish I could do something. And I feel helpless. I feel like there's nothing I can do. And I like to say to people, look, first of all, just do something. Doesn't matter what it is. Take action. Showing up is 50% of it. Just show up. So that's the first thing. Second thing is, it's actually around food. I've always said, if you really want to make a difference, become a vegetarian. It's something you can do. You can do it today. You don't have to become absolute. You don't become, zero dairy and meat, but start becoming a vegetarian. Go that direction. That'll matter. That's important. And you can do that. And you should be proud of yourself for doing that as in terms of if you do it with your motivation for trying to help the world, because the food industry is one of the big problems. And becoming a vegetarian forces them to change. But then the next thing is that you can do yourself is you can feed your neighbor. And if you don't have enough resources to provide that food yourself, you can go get it for free. There's grocery stores and stores and warehouses and all the whole food industry, every stage in the food industry, from the farm to the table, there's waste, food waste. And some portion of that food waste is edible when it's wasted. And some portion of the food that's wasted and edible can be recovered. And the small, and it's easier when just one person does it. When you try to organize, it's harder. There's more logistics. But you just hooking up with a local restaurant and going down there when, at the end of Saturday night or whatever, and make an arrangement to get their waste food that they don't know what to do with, but are just going to throw away, and you make arrangements to do something with it, you've made a difference. And if you fed your neighbor, the best thing you'd be doing for them would be connecting with them, not feeding them. Because that's really the point. It's great to feed them, but what you really need to do is connect with your neighbor. But feeding them is a great way to set it up. So that's two food things that everybody can do that would change the world.
2: That was correspondent Andrew Stelzer speaking with C.T. Butler, one of the founders of Food Not Bombs. Butler's written several books, including two on the consensus decision-making process. You can learn more about his work on their website, consensus.net. We'll link to it at peacetalksradio.com. You'll also find both parts of this program on our website, along with every episode we've produced since 2003. 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It's a simple way to become a peace leader by supporting the nonprofit work we do here at Peace Talks Radio. Coming up after the break, at a time when many of us were staying apart, strangers started showing up for each other, leaving food in refrigerators on sidewalks and street corners. No signups, no questions asked, just a quiet mutual trust. We'll hear how one woman in Philadelphia turned that simple idea into a network of brightly colored community fridges. Stay with us. For correspondent Andrew Stelzer, I'm Jessica Tickton. 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

0: You're listening to Peace Talks Radio, the radio series and podcast on peacemaking and nonviolent conflict resolution. I'm Jessica Tickton, today with correspondent Andrew Stelzer. This is part two of a two-part program about how food can be used as a tool to build more peaceful communities. This time, Andrew speaks with Michelle Nelson, founder of Mama Tea Fridges in Philadelphia. If you think back to 2020, you may remember something unusual appearing on street corners and at bus stops: refrigerators. With so many people out of work and traditional food charities overwhelmed, these fridges became a grassroots way to share food with those who needed it. Each one operates a little differently, but the idea is simple. If you have something to give, leave it. If you need something, take it. No questions asked. One woman in Philadelphia took that idea even further, creating a network of fridges with a distinct look and identity. Brightly painted and easy to spot, you can see them from down the block.
1: The fridge is somewhat of a rock star.
0: That's Michelle Nelson, the founder of Mama Tea Fridges.
1: You just don't understand the love that this appliance, which is more than appliance, has received.
0: Here's Andrew Stelzer's interview with Michelle Nelson.
1: I remember being a food insecure student. As a student, you're spending a lot of money on books and other things trying to survive, and sometimes food is not as available as you'd want it to be. One week is you're eating ramen noodles and hoping that the next week you are not eating ramen noodles. At the time, I was just really trying to get through studying and through exams. I did notice that there was some fatigue, just in terms of I didn't feel I was getting enough of what I needed from a day-to-day basis. But I really didn't, the concept of food insecurity, I thought more about it afterwards, that, yeah, that was exactly what it was.
2: So 2020 comes. What were you doing, let's even say February or March, before COVID was the only thing we talked or thought about? What was your day-to-day routine? What were you doing with your life?
1: So I am a child psychologist, and I finished wrapping up my practice at the time, and I moved to Philly with my husband, and we were investing in property in North Philly specifically. And during that time, I knew I wanted to be involved in community organizing. I always wanted to engage in social impactful activities. I didn't know what that was at the time or what that would look like. And so I really focused on letting the idea come to me when it came. But at the time, I just immersed myself in learning about Philly, making wonderful connections, and those connections turned into friends. And what I noticed during the pandemic, especially in March, there were a lot of neighbors who just needed services. Everyone knows that I think all that was open was the CVS is where we could go. So that's something that stuck out for me.
2: What was your understanding of some of the problems? Philly, you know, has long been called one of the poorest big city in the United States. And, you know, every few years, upticks in violence. And we'll talk about that with the pandemic in a minute. What was your understanding of some of the long-standing community problems and their causes and possible solutions?
1: My understanding was that there was a lot of need for all types of social services, whether it's housing or food, shelter. It just seemed like Philly needed a lot of support. Not that there are not great organizations and services that have been around forever, but it just seemed that more needed to be done. And if you are in the position to help, it's great if you can, when you can. And I wanted to be a part of that. I didn't know how I was going to be a part of that, but I wanted to be a part of that.
2: I'm at the corner of North 3rd and Fairmount in the Northern Liberties neighborhood of Philadelphia. It's a brisk spring afternoon. And kitty corner to me, down the block on Fairmount, is a bright yellow, looks like a giant mailbox, but as I'm getting closer, it appears to be
3: a refrigerator. It says mamatea.com, community fridge. It has a heart on the outside. It says free food at Mama Tea Fridge. Take what you need, leave what you want.
2: When was the first time you saw a community fridge? And was it in person? Was it online? Where did you see this thing?
1: So community fridges have been around for the last 4 to 5 years. And I saw my first community fridge in New York, in Brooklyn specifically. And I thought, what a novel idea. And I went up to it. It was right outside of a coffee shop. And I looked at it and I said, wow. So it sits there. It's plugged in. Clearly there's a host. I'm thinking the host is the coffee shop. And I opened up the door and I saw food in there. And there were neighbors interacting with the fridge. A few neighbors opened it, looked inside, took a couple of items, and walked away. And at that moment, I said to myself, this is incredible that you can come up to this community fridge, no questions asked, inquire by opening it up and taking what you need. This fridge host in Brooklyn was part of a bigger solution because you had a lot of issues with folks not being able to get access to food, especially during the pandemic. And it stayed with me, and I decided to myself that I wanted to do further research on community fridges.
2: So where did it go from there?
1: Well, so I brought that with me. I brought exactly what I saw at that coffee shop with the community fridge outside with me to Philly. And I talked to my husband about it, and I said, I'm going to do some more research. I want to know more about community fridges. I think that Philadelphia could definitely use a resource such as this. I did some research, and I saw that there were some other wonderful community fridge organizations trying to get off the ground at the same time. I went back to New York and spoke to some of the organizers there and got some information about the process and sort of do's and don'ts. And I got some really valuable information. And from there, I decided that it's time to launch our first location. And so we did at 7th and Girard. And we thank that fridge host for giving us that opportunity, because it is an appliance, and the first thing you will hear from a fridge host is, you want to put a fridge outside? And it sounds crazy only until it's done. And we thank that fridge host for taking that leap of faith with us. And now to date, we have 18 locations across Philadelphia. They're all yellow and they're friendly. All fridges are yellow. We have roughly 50 to 75 volunteers. We do food distribution every week, 3 to 4 times a week. We also have a Saturday packing food boxes, delivering to Fridges Day, where we invite a lot of our corporate partners and volunteers to come and join us and support their community. We have supported over 250,000 people in Philly since 2020. We're really proud of that number. We have a goal to support another 30,000 by end of 2026. Food poundage, we roughly help or support, it's usually 44,000 a year, roughly, with food. So we want to get that number a little bit higher. Always trying to strive to do that.
3: This is the heart of the Fishtown neighborhood, the corner of Palmer and Thompson in Philadelphia. As you can hear, the kids are playing. People are out sitting on their stoops, walking around. It's a sunny day. And I see across the street a bright yellow fridge. I'm going to go see what's in there. The freezer is stocked. There's a bunch of packets of French lentil soup with smoked ham, There's a sandwich labeled as ham and cheese. There's a bag of beef liver, local farm raised from Mount Bethel, Pennsylvania. Now let's check out the fridge. This fridge is pretty full. We have some vermicelli, some seaweed snacks, a bunch of apples, baguettes, some canned food, salad. There's a container of kale and a plastic bag. This bag has lots of ready-made hot dogs in plastic. So this fridge is stocked. If anybody came by, they would certainly have enough for several lunches or dinners.
2: Was the first one the hardest? Which one was the hardest? Was the second one the hardest?
1: I would say anything you do the first time is the hardest, just by default, because you're new, you're green, you don't really know what you're doing sometimes. And it's okay not to know, because that's how you learn. We had a fridge launch. It was more like a fridge, community fridge party, and the community welcomed it. And that's a very important part that I'd like to say. You know, it really matters that you engage the community first and just get to know wherever it is you're trying to support, or whoever you're trying to support. Get to know who you want to support. Find out about their needs and what they would like to see, and invite them to be involved. So before we even launched at 7th and Girard, we did a lot of what we like to call a neighborhood analysis, which includes engaging different community members and asking them questions. So that way, the community fridge is already welcomed before it even launches.
2: And through that community building process that you've done, I guess, at every location, what have you learned about the power of food or the utility of food in terms of strengthening a community, and which many people believe makes the community a safer place? What have you learned about what role food plays in that overall health and safety of the community?
1: Well, food security itself strengthens communities, and it potentially can reduce violence, because food security addresses basic needs. It addresses social stability and community commitment. When someone is food insecure, for instance, they are going through a lot of stressful moments in life. Community fridges and their food partners can come together and alleviate some of that stress by providing a neighbor with access to food when they can. And then in turn, that neighbor has the stress relief and is most likely not to engage in harmful activities to the neighborhood.
2: And there was a lot written about a spike in violence, not just in Philly, but in many American cities during 2020, 2021. One of the explanations that has started to come out through data is it had to do with unemployment rising, kids out of school not getting the free lunch they usually get at school, free breakfast. Do you believe that played a role? And you know, were you thinking about that? Were you aware of that?
1: Yeah, there is definitely a correlation, again, on that basic needs tip. Food is part of that. And when someone is not able to feed themselves or their family, there's a lot of financial stress. And we know that financial stress, depression, and desperation are contributors of being food insecure. And so the basic needs piece is really something that needs to be the takeaway. When your basic needs are not being met, which food is one of them, it does make you more susceptible to stress, which can cause making poor decisions.
2: This is Peace Talks Radio. I'm Andrew Stelzer. And I'm speaking with Michelle Nelson, the founder of Mama T Fridges. They've got 18 community fridges throughout the city of Philadelphia. Back to our conversation. I think one of the reasons the community fridges had this moment and breakout moment in 2020 was because we were distancing And it was a way to help someone without even interacting with them, right? You could go on your own, fill the fridge, leave, and then someone could go on their own, access the food, and leave. It was safe by COVID standards. That time is over, and there's been a lot of talk about how COVID changed our society and we don't spend as much time together. I'm certainly not blaming that on the community fridges, but has something been lost in terms of face-to-face, a volunteer opportunity where you never actually see the person receiving the food? Is that a symptom of a disconnection of our society? Do you ever think about that? Is that okay?
1: I think just the fact that you volunteer is an act of generosity and its intrinsic value tied to that is something that means a lot and should mean a lot to any person that gives their time or effort whenever they can. Community fridges are safe spaces. When neighbors gather at a community fridge, they interact, they get to know one another. And we do know that when communities know each other more and they help each other more, the likelihood for there to be violence or any other experiences in that neighborhood are decreased immensely because neighbors know they're looking out for each other. So community fridges are a safe haven. They really are, truly.
2: Have you noticed the street corner where the fridge is sort of changing into a more of a communal space? Are there particular examples you can think of where it maybe transformed that corner or that block?
1: Yes. I will give one example of one of our locations that completely transformed because of the community fridge. And that's our Mama T fridge at Community Partnership School. So that fridge sits outside of a charter school, and the community is very involved, meaning there's a lot of parents picking up their kids and a lot of activity where the fridge is. And the fridge is somewhat of a rock star. The fourth and fifth graders are tasked with taking food that's about to be wasted from their cafeteria, and they put it in the fridge outside. We also created a curriculum. We have a K-8 curriculum titled Being a Good Citizen. And we do have the curriculum at the school. And so the guidance counselor does weave in that curriculum to support. We also have a children's book, and that children's book is in the library of the school. So it's a full circle moment where you have the children that go to that school. Some of them also come from food insecure houses themselves, but they're also giving and they're learning about the power of giving that, well, when I need something, someone in turn is going to give it back to me and I can then give to them and vice versa. So it transformed that corner completely where you have neighbors that look out for the fridge. They do not want the fridge to be harmed. They don't want the fridge to go away. Which it's kind of heartbreaking when you think about it, because you just don't understand the love that this appliance, which is more than appliance, has received. So moments like that are just, I can't get enough of those moments.
2: What have you learned about food insecurity through the last, I guess, 6 years almost?
1: I love mutual aid, just first and foremost. It taught me food insecurity specifically, how many neighbors out there are actually willing to help. We are 100% volunteer led, and we still have volunteers from 2020 that volunteer with us today. And it's a beautiful thing. There are some great humans walking around.
3: Somebody is looking in the Mama T fridge here, and also the food pantry that's next door to the fridge. A lot of these fridges have pantries for dry goods right next to them. You don't need electricity, the food lasts longer, and you can have a larger space. This is the corner of Cedar and Letterly in the Kensington neighborhood of Philadelphia. And right outside a hair salon is a bright yellow refrigerator, one of the Mama T fridges. It says MamaT.com, free food, community fridge. Take what you need, leave what you don't. I'm going to go see what's in this bright yellow fridge. The freezer is empty. The refrigerator is empty. The food pantry has a can of green beans, not much else right now. So this fridge needs a restock. Whatever was dropped off recently is now gone. I suppose you could say that's both good and bad. It means somebody is eating that food, but it also means if someone else walks up looking for some food, like that woman I just saw walk away empty-handed, there's not going to be anything for them.
2: It seems like this project has held on in Philly more than a lot of other cities as the pandemic waned. Besides just saying, you did it, why do you think Philly still has, you know, a couple dozen fridges?
1: Well, I can speak for specifically the Mama T Community Fridge Project in that that communication piece that I mentioned earlier is important. You might not want to define who you are in the beginning because you really don't know who you are, and that's fine. And I'm speaking about organizations. You might not know who you are. But there is a line in the sand where you do need to start to pivot in a direction that is uniquely you. And I believe that because we did that and we took ownership of it and we ran with it and we never really deviated from the message, I believe that that's the reason why a lot of our volunteers know what they get. They know the fridges are going to be yellow. They know that we operate on a take what you need, leave what you don't mantra. They know that our volunteering style has a lot to do with flexibility. We work around our volunteer schedule for the most part. And these are the things I feel wholeheartedly have made us successful.
2: And the big donors, Whole Foods and other companies, was that a strategy early on? Did that happen because you got a couple nice articles? Was that at all controversial? There might be some activists who are like, corporate food. We don't want the corporate food.
1: I would say all of the above. It's a little bit of everything you mentioned. There's moments where we thought to ourselves, we're just going to carry it on and do the work. And then once you do the work, a lot of the larger corporations came to us. And I believe to speak on larger corporations, one of their main attitudes, if it were, they do like to see consistency. And I feel that they felt really comfortable with us from the get-go. They saw that we had our message was the same. No matter what day of the week, our message was the same, and they believed in what we had to share. And so find the right corporate partners, I would say. Not everyone's the best fit, so I will say that. But there are some that are, and you just have to find the right ones that align with you and your mission.
2: I'm sure you've spent hundreds of hours talking to people about hunger and food. Mm-hmm. Is there anything you've learned about people's perceptions of the issue that maybe they were missing a connection or they had a false assumption, or the role food plays in our communities and the relationship between hunger and other issues? What have both you learned, and what are the questions you constantly come up against or the corrections you have to make?
1: Well, the main misconception, and I might have mentioned it earlier, but I'll kind of expand on it, is that, you know, we all need help sometimes, and that's in any aspect of life. And we shouldn't stigmatize someone for wanting or needing help with food. That is something that we could all work on to dispel. So that's my biggest misconception that I would like all of us to work on.
2: When you hear policymakers or people, I'm going back to the issue of peace and violence, when you hear people talk about Philly is too violent and we need to reduce violence or crime, do you ever feel like, especially if you're seeing it on TV or hearing it, you start yelling at the TV, why aren't you guys talking about food? Like, is food left out of that conversation too often? Should it be more of that conversation? Could it be more?
1: Well, I have great news for you, Andrew. The city has made strides in that area. So the city of Philadelphia now has a nutrition and food security task force that launched last year, February. And the Mama T Community Fridge Project, along with, I believe, 19 other organizations, were appointed to the council by city council. And we have attended a few meetings at City Hall. And our group and other groups have gotten together, and we're working on recommendations for the city. The mayor has asked us to do that, to put our minds together, come up with some recommendations for the city to address the issues around food insecurity in the city. This has never been done before, focusing on food. And so it's exciting in that they thought it was important enough to even do that.
0: That was correspondent Andrew Stelzer speaking with Michelle Nelson, founder of Mama T Fridges. What Michelle and so many others have built through Community Fridges is something both simple and profound, a way of meeting immediate needs while also reshaping how neighbors see and care for one another. These fridges don't just provide food. They create small, everyday opportunities for connection, trust, and shared responsibility. In neighborhoods across the country, they've become quiet gathering points, places where generosity is visible and where people who may never have spoken to each other begin to feel connected through a common purpose. In a way, they offer a different vision of what community can look like. We'll link to more information about Mama T Fridges on our website, peacetalksradio.com. 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Butler, one of the co-founders of Food Not Bombs, another example of how food can be used not just to feed people, but to bring attention to larger questions about justice, equity, and peace. To learn more about this episode, visit peacetalksradio.com and look for Season 24, Episode 6. 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Nola Daves Moses is our executive director. Ali Adelman composed and performed our theme music. For correspondent Andrew Stelzer, co-founders Suzanne Kreider and Paul Engels, I'm Jessica Tickton. 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
4: Listen to the skies, listen to the sound. Something on the land, something going down. Down dressers speeding by life. Fever's heart, burning rivers to cross. Walls of Babylon, material noise. Thinking they've touched the moon. Freedom takes a rocket blast. Just another day, like yesterday.

woman like you, times like this, all that's real connects to you. Happy medicine making me smile, seeing you laugh, getting so near. Rocking our hearts, rocking the res. 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Warmaker's back, back in town. 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Just another day,

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Rockers' hearts.

Richard and Mimi Farinha from their album Reflections in a Crystal Wind with a song called Dopico. And just before that, we started the show with our theme song, Rockin' the Rez, from John Trudell, a.k.a. Graffiti Man. This is Joel Raphael bringing you Rockin' the Rez. And now, here's Arlo Guthrie from his self-titled album, Arlo Guthrie, with When the Cactus is in Bloom.

That's Terry Buffalo Ware from the Buffarama Chronicles, Volume 1, with Your Sweet Love. Just before that, we heard the Eagles from Desperado with Certain Kind of Fool. And that was preceded by Yours Truly from my collection of Woody Guthrie songs, Woody Boy, Songs of Woody Guthrie, Volume 2, with Circle of Truth. This is Joel Raphael bringing you Rock on the Res and my Left Coast Eclectic Mix of Music from my personal library. And now, here's Calexico and Iron and Wine from their album Years to Burn with What Heaven's Left.

That was the Traveling Wilburys from Traveling Wilburys Collection, Disc 1, with End of the Line. And just before that, we heard a live track with Jackson Browne accompanied by Jerry Douglas. That was from the Lantern Tour in October of 2018 in Collingswood, New Jersey, where Jackson performed one of my songs in support of the Women's Refugee Commission, a song called Sierra Blanca Massacre. And just before that, we heard Eliza Gilkison from the Nocturne Diaries with World Without End. This is Joel Raphael bringing you Rockin' the Res and my Left Coast Eclectic Mix of Music from my personal library. And now here's the Turnpike Troubadours from A Long Way From Your Heart with the Winding Stair Mountain Blues.

0: John Fulbright from Songs with When You're Here. And just before that, Woody Guthrie from My Dusty Road, Disc 1 with Ship in the Sky. And we heard Bob Dylan from Oh Mercy with Everything is Broken. This is Joel Raphael bringing you Rock on the Res on 91.3 Res Radio, folkmusicnotebook.com, and affiliated Pacifica stations. 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
4: 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I'm Fletch, and I'll be guiding you on this auditory journey for the next hour. 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

That was Die Spits with Punishers, one of my favorites. And if you loved that, you need to know that they're coming to play in Fayetteville soon. It is almost sold out, but they are playing at George's Majestic Lounge on Friday, March 20th. Trust me, I will be there. This album was one of my top albums of 2025, something to consume. It is just so good. I think they're phenomenal. I cannot wait to see them live. Just love it. And I will say that's kind of our main loud track of the day. Today's theme, I know my show intro is like hottest and loudest. And yeah, trust me, it's definitely like leaning that way. But today's soundscapes are really diving into the more lush, the more less lyrical, more instrumental, very atmospheric. Like, I want you to feel surrounded by this sound. Like, if you can get 360 sound, I want you to do that. If you can't, I want you to feel like it's still all around you with how just expansive and just beautiful these songs are. We're gonna start off with just our girl Portishead. You know we have to. And yes, I'm cliche. I do love one of her most popular songs. This is Glory Box by Portishead.

That was Glory Box by Portishead. As we know, I love her. Now we're gonna get a little melancholy, a little somber. This is Cats Pascal. They are a duo out of New York City, opera, saxophone, cello. They have three songs out in their entire discography, and I am obsessed with all of them. It is art pop, jazz. I don't even know. I don't want to label it. I just think it's beautiful. And I think you should hear it too. This is Spill Your Time by Cats Pascal.

That was It's Almost Like You're Here by Yendling, I think. It's Yndling. So I'm just gonna say Yendling. You're gonna figure out pretty quickly. Sometimes I do mispronounce artist names. But the reason this show is called Whiplash is less because it's like a true, just because it's like a true genre of whiplash, but more of a sub-genre whiplash, an emotional whiplash.

very, like I said at the beginning, very soundscape driven, very lush, floral. It feels like spring awakening. And I just love that. I think we've needed that. Now, coming up, I have some phenomenal artists. We're gonna go back into a little bit of our cocoon, right? I just view this as this like turning of the season. So back into the cocoon we go. This is Into the Doldrums.

latest single, Unwind. And if you've listened to my shows previously or just know my music taste, you know I love this band. Glixen is based out of either Texas or Arizona. I'm blanking. And they are just phenomenal. They are truly one of my favorites. And I'm so sorry for the background noise. My cat records these with me. She is our unofficial mascot, and she has decided it is playtime. So thank you, Toph, my little hyper queen, but we love her. And so when I think about, like, the music I want to play and, like, what I want to bring y'all every week, I really try to be intentional and sprinkle in bands you know I love, as well as artists maybe you haven't heard on my show before, and just really trying to think of how expansive and just, like, intentional this hour can be. I think that's really my word for 2026 is like intentionality. So I hope you enjoy these tracks we have for the last half of this show. It's definitely a good one. This is Launder with Soko. Keep you close.

All right, that was Porch Light with Upside. I am obsessed with them. They are new to me and I love them. It is just so energetic and just, I don't know. I was dancing around my room while listening through that for the recording and I just truly love that song. Like I said, they're new to me. I need to explore more. I just feel like they'd be a really good time live. We have four more or three more tracks today. Kind of a shorter show. Sorry, y'all. That's just how the cookie crumbles this week, but we've got some really good stuff. Coming up next is the latest from She's Green. If you are not listening to them, one, that's about to change. Two, I really think you should listen to them more. I love them. This is Metal, Mettle, Metal by She's Green.

people see rock and roll as youth culture, and when youth culture becomes monopolized by big business, what are the youth to do? Do you have any idea? I think we should destroy the bogus capitalist process that is destroying youth culture.

That was Heavens on Fire by the Radio Department. Absolutely love that song. Like I said, we're going for this like winter spring, just this like back and forth kind of energy with today's music. And now I'm correct in saying I have two songs left. So not as short of a show as I thought, thankfully. Hopefully gonna get to that 45-minute mark based off that last song. I'm almost guaranteed we will. I really try to bring up the full hour, but sometimes your girl just falls short, and that's okay. That's okay. I think we've got some phenomenal tracks, and I kind of had a very curated list of how I wanted this to go. So if it falls under time to keep it curated, that's okay. That's okay. This is from an artist called Four Opal. Absolutely love her. Love her stuff. Cannot wait to hear more. This is her latest single. It came out in February. Be ready to be devastated. This is Knockout.

big, loud, emotional, just how I like them. I love a song that just feels like catharsis, and her work just throughout her discography feels like that. I cannot wait to see more from her. And it wouldn't be proper if I didn't play at least one metal song per show. If you know me, you know that truly is like my beloved genre. It's just, you know, 2, almost 3 p.m. on a Friday. For me, it doesn't matter what time of day, but for some of y'all, I get it. I get it. It may not be the genre of choice. However, I love slowly but surely introducing people to the genre and really trying to get them to understand that there are all these subgenres, all of these different ways, because some of the artists I've already been playing lean that direction. There are so many. I just lost my train of thought, but I think what I like about it is that it's loud, it's expansive, it's big, and that's what a lot of today's show is. So this song is from Deaf Heaven. It is from their 2025 album, Lonely People with Power. We're about to hit the 1 year anniversary of that album being out, and it truly was one of my favorites from last year. This is a pretty popular track from it, I'm not gonna lie. This is, I think, their number one song on Spotify right now, which, like, I get it. I get it. Closing out the show today, this is Heathen by Deaf Heaven.

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The soulful guitar of Pamela Means, taking us in and out and in between today with her instrumental Castor and Pollux. Greetings, I'm Sister JoJo, and you're listening to Go Sister Go, women's vocals with empowering messages. Today's messages are honoring and bringing awareness to Juneteenth, finally, only since 2021, a national federal holiday. Now, you probably didn't learn about Juneteenth in school, and there are ones who still don't want it taught in school, so we'll just teach each other. Juneteenth dates back to the Civil War and the issue of slavery. When the war ended and slavery was abolished, some of the southern states, especially Texas, basically ignored it. So, 2.5 years later, on June 19, 1865, a Union general and troops arrived in Texas to officially, legally release enslaved people of their bonds. A year later, in 1866, it was called Jubilation Day. It's also called Emancipation Day and Freedom Day. But as we'll see in today's songs, not free from discrimination, not free from racial disparity, not free to receive equal opportunity and equal pay. Here's Tracy Chapman with Woman's Work.

I, Black Woman, Will Not Be Used. That's iconic women's music artist and social activist from Canada, Faith Nolan. Before that, you heard the reggae bliss of Castleberry and Dupree and their song City Down. And today's Juneteenth show started out with the classic voice of Tracy Chapman, Woman's Work, and It's Never Done. Here's Sarah Vaughan with her version of Nice Work If You Can Get It.

There was Ruth King with her CD title track, If By Now, a featured performer at the 2023 National Women's Music Festival beginning July 5th in the Madison, Wisconsin area. Before that, the acoustic soul of India Avery with her song Video, and that set started with the Velvet Fox herself, Sarah Vaughan. Nice work if you can get it. Next up, a group often heard on Ghosts to Go. Here's Songs of Our Native Daughters.

0: and bow wow to all of you.
1: Culturally diversified biracial girl with a small diamond nose ring and a pretty smile. Poses beside the words, "Women deserve better." And I almost let her non-threatening grin begin to infiltrate my psyche till I read the unlikely small print at the bottom of the ad. Sponsored by the U.S. Secretariat for Pro-Life Activities and the Knights of Columbus. On a bus in a city with a population of 563,000. Four teenage mothers on the bus with me. One Latina woman with three children under three and no signs of a daddy. One 16-year-old black girl standing in 22-degree weather with only a sweater and a book bag and a bassinet with an infant that ain't even 4 weeks yet. Tell me, yeah, women do deserve better. Women deserve better than public transportation rhetoric from the same people who won't give that teenage mother a ride to the next transit, won't let you talk to their kids about safer sex, have never had to listen as the door slams behind the man who adamantly says that that shit ain't his, leaving her to wonder how she'll raise this kid. Women deserve better than the $300 tan if an AFDC will provide that family of three, or the $6 an hour job at KFC with no benefits for her new baby, or the college degree she'll never see because you can't have infants at the university. Women deserve better than lip service paid for by politicians who have no alternatives to abortion, though I'm sure right now one of their 17-year-old daughters is sitting in a clinic lobby, sobbing quietly and anonymously, praying parents don't find out, or is waiting for mom to pick her up because research shows that out-of-wedlock childbirth don't look good on political polls and daddy ain't having that. Women deserve better than backward governmental policies that don't want to pay for welfare for kids, or health care for kids, or child care for kids, don't want to pay living wages to working mothers, don't want to make men who only want to be last night's lovers responsible for the semen they lay, just flat out don't want to pay for shit, but want to control the woman who's having it, acting outraged at abortion. Well, I am outraged that they want us to believe that they believe that women deserve better. The Vatican won't prosecute pedophile priests, but I decide I'm not ready for motherhood and it's condemnation for me. These are the same people who won't support national condom distribution to prevent teenage pregnancy, but women deserve better. Women deserve better than back alley surgeries that leave their wombs barren and empty. Deserve better than organizations bearing the name of land-stealing racist rapists funding million-dollar campaigns on subway trains with no money to give these women, while balding middle-aged white men tell us what to do with our bodies while they wage wars and kill other people's babies. So maybe women deserve better than propaganda and lies to get into office, propaganda and lies to get into panties, to get out of courts, to get out of paying child support. Get the fuck out of our decisions and give us back our voice. Women do deserve better. Women deserve choice. Good night, y'all.
2: Oh yeah, go sister go. That is spoken word artist Sonia Renee telling it. Women deserve better. Like Big Mama Thornton before her, who was the original singer of Hound Dog, which started out as an anthem for black female empowerment and sold over 2 million copies, of which she received $500. And that was 1952. Despicable. That set started with the song Black Myself from the four women songwriting ensemble Songs of Our Native Daughters, featuring the vocals of Amethyst Kia. I'm Sister JoJo, and thanks for tuning in to Go Sister Go, women's vocals with empowering messages, multi-generational, multi-genre, and multicultural. Today's messages center on Juneteenth, with songs from black women's perspectives and experiences, their hard work, their struggles, their persistence, and their strength. From Jamaica, here's Judy Mowat

0: years ago. Nothing's changed. 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Will it change? Can it change? Oh, it's gotta change. It's gotta change. Change. Change.
1: That's Gay Adegbolola and her song Nothing Changed, a history lesson, from her CD The Griot, which means a traditional storyteller. Before that, you heard Valerie June with Workin' Woman Blues. Even with the emancipation, the Civil Rights Amendment, Black Lives Matter, still far too little has changed, and that's why it's important to keep talking about systemic racism. The atrocities toward Black people in this country are heinous, pure evil. Here's Coco Taylor to tell us more about that.

As a jazz funk group from England, the Brand New Heavies, with their song I Just Realized, featuring the vocals of Nadea Davenport. Thanks again for listening to Go Sister Go, today bringing awareness to Juneteenth with songs honoring Black women's perspectives and experiences. I mentioned at the beginning of the show how Juneteenth was only made a federal holiday since 2021, and that's thanks to Opal Lee of Marshall, Texas, retired teacher, counselor, and tireless activist. She's known as the grandmother of Juneteenth. At the age of 12 and on June 19, 1939, 500 white rioters vandalized and burned down her home. Recalling it years later, she said, "The fact that it happened on June 19th has spurred me to make people understand that Juneteenth is not just a festival." So in her mid-90s, Opal Lee walked 1,400 miles from Texas to Washington, D.C. to make sure the holiday was not only recognized in Texas, but around the country. She walked right into the president's office and made it so. Now an annual event, Opal's Walk is graced by thousands of people, and they're out there walking. Thank you, Dr. Opal Lee. To close the hour today, I leave you with the queen of disco, Donna Summer, and the State of Independence. So let's keep talking about Juneteenth, systemic racism, keep talking about why we say Black Lives Matter, keep telling it like it is, and keep telling the women in your life, go, sister, go.

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Killing it!

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1: Hey, welcome to the program. Donald Trump declares that he's canceling a Senate hearing for his DNI pick. So in the beginning, Donald Trump had proposed that his head of the DNI be the guy who was formerly running the Bill Pulte, who was formerly running the housing department. Bill Pulte is a nepo baby. He was born a billionaire. His father owns or created this giant real estate empire, and so Trump likes to have billionaires in his cabinet. He's got 13 of them, or maybe he's just a multi-millionaire, hundreds of millions. I don't know, but he's a very rich guy, and so he puts Bill Pulte in. And what does Pulte do? He goes, in a way that a lot of people assert violates the law, he goes and says, because I'm in charge of the housing agency here, I have access to everybody's mortgage documents, and let's look at Letitia James's mortgage document and see if we can find any kind of crime that she committed. Oh, look at that. She claimed two different houses as primary residence to get a tax break. That's a crime. Oh, Adam Schiff did the same thing. Turns out Bill Pulte's family did the same thing, by the way. But forget about that. They don't want you to talk about that. So he brings this to Trump and says, hey, you can go after these people. So this is a guy who's willing to break the rules, and for sure, and arguably break the law on behalf of Trump to help him get vengeance. So now Trump wants to put him in charge of the Office of the Director of National Intelligence, presumably so that he can finish the job that Tulsi Gabbard started when she went down to Georgia and seized the ballots there. I think they're getting ready to mess with this. Oh, I don't think. I know. And I don't think anybody can say that this is speculation, that they are planning to mess with the election this fall. Trump has all but said so. And that Bill Pulte is the guy to do it. And that's why he's only going to be acting until after the election. Trump said the guy's got no qualifications at all. He has no military experience. He has no intelligence experience. So you're going to make him the chief of all the spy agencies in America with access to all of this top secret information that all the spy agencies have, even though he has no background whatsoever. He's just a nepo baby, just a rich guy. And the Republicans were saying, we're a little uncomfortable with this. So Trump comes out and says, okay, in that case, let's put in Jay Clayton. Jay Clayton is actually a lawyer. Jay Clayton actually has some experience being a lawyer around national security cases. At least he has some kind of, low-level clearance. But Jay Clayton has also been willing to go after people on behalf of Donald Trump and has also said, that Trump won the 2020 election. He's willing to lie for Trump. I mean, he's just another. But Clayton, he says, he's not even going to put him in until after November because he wants Pulte to be, who wears like a Nazi stormtrooper haircut, with a shaved head on the side, the kind of Marine Corps, jarhead haircut. He says, he's going to be there until the election. And then Jay Clayton, well, the Congress is going to hold a hearing into Clayton to confirm him. And Trump is like, oh, no, you don't. Not going to do that, because he says he's pissed off at the Democrats for holding back renewal of FISA Section 702, which is the part that says that you may spy on people who are, outside the United States without warrants and things like that. And it's been badly abused, terribly abused. So keep an eye on all this stuff. I'm not sure that there's anything specifically we can do about this other than Democrats raising hell in the Senate in particular. And raising hell and Chuck Schumer generally don't exist in the same sentence. But there are a few senators, Sheldon Whitehouse, probably the most prominent of them, Elizabeth Warren, Bernie Sanders. There's a few senators who are willing to speak up and speak out about this and raise hell about it. So keep an eye on it. Meanwhile, Trump has created this company, World Liberty Financial, where I believe this is the company that the Emiratis put $400 or $500 million into to fund this thing. And I mean, it's owned by Trump's sons and Stephen Witkoff's sons. And it's a crypto company. Trump so far has made over $3 billion on crypto, and investors and purchasers of Trump products, crypto products, investors in and purchasers of, have lost about $3 billion. So he's been fleecing the rubes. But now he wants to make it a bank, a real bank, that will qualify for, like, government bailouts if it goes down, because Donald Trump is really good at running companies into the ground. And it would be able to, quote, settle financial transactions akin to Venmo and or PayPal on the World Liberty Financial platform, through which the Trump family would receive a cut. I mean, this is how Venmo and PayPal make their money. It's how credit card companies make their money. You go to a store and you buy something with a credit card. The store pays 3%. That goes to the credit card company. And then the credit card company, if they want to keep you as a customer, they say, oh, and we'll give you 100 points on United Airlines or whatever, you know. So World Liberty wants to get in on this game. I mean, this is how Elon Musk made his original money. It's how Peter Thiel made his original money. They're called the PayPal Mafia. These were the guys who started PayPal. It's how they first got rich. Is doing what Trump wants to do now with World Liberty Financial. And think about this for a minute. Jimmy Carter put his peanut farm in a blind trust where he had no say over how it was run. And the guy who ran it almost ran it into bankruptcy. And Carter couldn't do anything about it. When he finally got it back, he had to sell off part of it just to pay the debt. I mean, you know, Reagan put his stuff in blind trusts. I mean, this is every president in the modern era has put their assets in a blind trust and said, I have got nothing. Trump actually, you know, he's right up front. Hey, you know, help us out here. The director of the Consumer Federation of America, a woman named Cora Freer, said that for the first time in history, a president is leaning on a bank regulator to give his private enterprise the implicit backing of the federal government. It's outrageous. Diana Henricks, a financial journalist, one of the people who really documented the Ponzi scheme that Bernie Madoff was running, she says it can imperil the entire banking system if it runs off the rails. For heaven's sake, this has to be stopped. Yeah, you think? But there's no evidence that anybody wants to stop it. In fact, even Susan Collins isn't talking about stopping it. Instead, she's defending her vote to put Pillsbury Doughboy Brett Kavanaugh on the U.S. Supreme Court. We still don't know who paid off his gambling debts. Anyhow, she's running against Graham Plattner, and he's ahead 48-45 in the polls right now. But hey, the billionaires have not yet weighed in. 100 billionaire families are donating money to Susan Collins' campaign right now and working on her behalf. And Graham Plattner is saying, I don't want billionaire money, don't want corporate money. His average donation is $26 right now. And he's leading in the polls. But he has not yet began to contend with, and you know, this is going to happen in September, October, and early November, not yet begun to contend with the hundreds of, or the tens of millions, the millions of, I mean, Maine's got a population of 1.4 million people. It's just a little tiny state. And you come in and you just swamp it. I mean, we just saw this in Georgia. The guy spent, what, $100 million, some mind-boggling amount of money to become the gubernatorial candidate. And it worked.
0: This is the Tom Hartman Program.
1: I mean, in Georgia, he knocked out Ben Barnes. He knocked out the guy that both Trump and the sitting governor had endorsed. Maria in Philadelphia. Hey, Maria, what's on your mind today?
2: Hi there. I don't know if you subscribe or get access to Wired magazine.
1: Yeah, I do subscribe to Wired.
2: Online? Okay. So I don't know if you saw this article yesterday, and it started with somebody who is, I guess, a hacktivist that was able to find a vulnerability and I think a server for Peter Thiel's secretive dialogue society.
1: Yes, I read the article.
2: Did you see that?
1: Yep. And this is like some of the real movers and shakers in the world. We had no idea. This is like they do this annual meeting. This is like the Bohemian Grove, only in Peter Thiel's vision of it, rather than the old Bohemian Grove vision of it.
2: Right, the Bohemian Grove thing is like, I guess, Harley Crow and like all and what's his name there on the Supreme Court.
1: Yeah,
2: and I think I'm in Pennsylvania. This one of the senators here has been to that. Right,
1: yeah,
2: it's in California.
1: I have a friend
2: right?
1: whose father is a member and took him one year, and it's more of an old boys club than anything else. But this Peter Thiel thing. This is like whatever, you know, when people talk about the Bilderbergers, you know.
2: Right.
1: This is that, you know, this is the secret society that runs the world, or at least that was the impression I got from the article in Wired.
2: Well, yes. Yeah, so they're the tech freak. I call them the tech fascist freaks. They're the ones that are done. But that other thing you were talking about, they're the Wall Street fascist freaks. Mm. So they're like banking freaks. These are tech fascists. Anyway, and they probably intersect somewhere where there's like people that are on both teams, if you want to call it that. Mm. But I think the reason why I wanted to bring this up is kind of a PSA for people that are that don't know about this, that don't get wired or aren't on Blue Sky, which is where I first saw it.
1: Right.
2: But, you know, there's also like they didn't even release all of the names yet because the guy who wrote the article said he has to call each and every one of them to get a comment, right?
1: Right.
2: But some of the people that are on there's two senators that they confirmed. One of them is Ted Cruz, which I would expect. The other one is Cory Booker, which I guess I would kind of expect that too, I guess.
1: Yeah.
2: You know, it's just that it's just some of the things that are really frustrating for me, like, they have these events when they do these retreats. They have these different discussion points, which I don't know if you've ever been to a retreat. I have for other things, not this, obviously.
1: Sure.
2: I'm not a billionaire. Things like money does buy happiness, bring back nuclear, navigating World War III, battlefield technologies, how's your sex life, other talks, build a cult. That one just like I'm like. You know what went through my head? I can't say it on the radio.
1: Thank you.
2: and that one was moderated by the founder of the Christian networking site, Pray.com. Mm-hmm. Another one they found, build a party run by former White House national security official. I mean, the thing about this is that this is part of the problem here. When these people trying to take over the globe, trying to take over our government, sticking their dirty, disgusting fascist fingers into all of our agencies like Palantir and these other every single agency.
1: Yeah, or Teal Star.
2: Everyone.
1: Anyway. Yeah. No, excellent. And it's really an article worth reading in Wired. You're spot on. Maria, I got to run. I'm out of time here. But thank you for doing such a great job of waking people up to it. Appreciate it. Stay with us. On the line with us, our buddy Phil Ittner, the veteran war correspondent, host of the On the Edge podcast based out of Kyiv, Ukraine. Philip Ittner, one L, two T's, Philip Ittner on YouTube, Ittner Philip on social media. And Phil, welcome back to the program. So I understand, Russia bombed a 1,000-year-old UNESCO World Heritage Site, a monastery. But on the other hand, Zelensky bombed Moscow. Holy cow. So how's everything going with you?
3: Well, I think the two things are actually connected. We'll first go back to Sunday night, a massive attack in Kyiv in which the 1,000-year-old site that you're referring to, the Pecharsk Lavra, was struck either by debris or a munition that went awry. You have to understand the importance of the Lavra. The Lavra is seen as the birthplace of Eastern Orthodox Christianity. Eastern Orthodox Christianity is not organized in a hierarchical stature. So it's not like hitting the Vatican or hitting Mecca in terms of what they mean within the structure of the religion, but within the spirit of the religion, within the identity of Eastern Orthodoxy, this was a high crime. And I absolutely infuriated the people of Ukraine, and we can't get good messages out of Russia, but I'm sure there were some of the faithful who were in Russia who were upset as well. But they obviously can't express their anger because the Kremlin will come down on them like a ton of bricks. But this was a big, big deal. It was a real affront. And so even today at the sidelines of the G7, I think it was today that Zelensky said, it might have been late yesterday, he intimated that today's attacks, overnight attacks by Ukraine onto Moscow, were in retaliation. That's how furious the Ukrainians were. Wow. They launched this massive drone attack, which I'm sure they have been planning and holding, you know, in their holster for quite some time. Some 200 drones were blown up by Russian defense, but obviously many got through because we see these pictures coming from Moscow of this enormous cloud of black smoke from various burning sites within the Russian capital. And that is obviously going to cause an awful lot of disruption within Russia itself, within Moscow itself. You know, the airport's being shut down. Red Square is closed to traffic. And this brings the war to Russia, something that Putin said would never happen again, that there would never be violence and chaos on the streets of Russia's major cities. That was the agreement that Putin made, and I was there in the late 90s, early 2000s, when Putin was coming, ascending to power. He was openly saying, I will bring you stability. I will stop the chaos. Right. Well, he's broken that promise because we have Ukrainian drones blowing up in the Russian capital. And how much longer are the Russian people going to put up with that? They gave up their civil liberties. They gave up so much of their rights in order to have... And their wealth, which was ascended to oligarchy by a kleptocracy, they turned a blind eye, the Russian people, to that because all they wanted was stability. Well, they've lost stability. Putin has broken his pact, and I am starting to wonder if at some point, maybe not the people themselves in some sort of bottom-up a revolution, but perhaps the elite strata might start to see this is not good for them, and they might be the ones who chuck him overboard.
1: Well, or there's another alternative, and that's the one that Trump is blazing right now. Trump stupidly, you know, joined Netanyahu in attacking Iran the same way that Putin stupidly attacked Ukraine. And now Trump is saying, well, we'll just give them everything they want and we'll give them $300 billion and we'll let them have their missiles and they can have some uranium and, you know, everything. We're just going to basically, you know, give in. But I'm going to go home and I'm going to declare it a victory. You've got, you know, J.D. Vance out this morning going, this is a wonderful thing, best thing that ever could have happened, all this kind of stuff. And there's going to be a large portion of the American populace that's going to buy that and say, OK, so why doesn't Putin just declare victory and come home? Say, hey, we've got a good chunk of the Donbass. It's like, you know, it's enough. We got the Crimea.
3: Well, do they have the Crimea? I mean, Ukraine has already got aerial overwatch of all the roads leading into Crimea from Russian-held territory in Ukraine. And that's a vital land bridge that connects Crimea, because Crimea is non-self-supporting. It needs water, gasoline, ammunition. All of it comes from external sources. And the bridge over the Kerch Strait is not sufficient to do it. They need that land bridge. And Ukraine is now in a position where they can shut that thing down. Right. And so do they have Crimea? And Crimea is strategically very important. It's one of their only warm water ports where they can have deep sea capital ships pull into port and get rearmed and refit. That will not happen anymore as long as Ukraine contains control of the land bridge and Odessa. Yes, Russia is making incremental advances in a town along the, what we have discussed in the past, you and I, Tom, the so-called fortress city line, which is kind of the end of the Donbass. And past that, the land is very much more suitable for maneuver warfare, so they could make advances. But we'll have to wait and see where the Russians can take that little town, of a place called Konstantinovka, and what that will mean for the rest of the fortress city line. He cannot walk away simply because he hasn't achieved his primary objectives. His primary objectives strategically, among others, but the most important ones, take control of Kiev and install a friendly government. Not going to happen.

0: One thing the Russians cannot stand, look at Tsar Nicholas II. He gets deposed only after his disastrous Russo-Japanese War and his performance in the First World War. The Soviet Union falls in no small measure because of their disastrous war in Afghanistan that they lose. Russians don't like leaders that lose wars. They'll put up with an awful lot, but a disastrous, embarrassing, catastrophic war, no. And Putin knows that. But unfortunately, Putin is the only man in charge. He is the center of gravity in Russia. Take him out of the equation and there's chaos. But how much further can that center of gravity hold when more and more mistakes are happening and when the most powerful objects in that orbit are starting to disintegrate as well because Putin has made this disastrous decision?
1: Which raises an interesting question. Zelensky was there throughout the G7 meeting, and apparently still is. And I'm wondering what kind of buzz you're hearing there in Ukraine about the fate and future of Donald Trump and J.D. Vance, given their failure to do to Iran what Putin is trying to do to Ukraine.
0: Well, there's two things about that. And we do know that Zelensky and Trump spoke on the sidelines of the G7. Zelensky is pushing hard to get more air defense, anti-ballistic missile systems like the Patriot, although they're developing their own, I might hasten to add. Right. So that's an ask that Ukraine is coming to Trump with. Now, what Ukrainians are hoping for and what lots of people who are closely watching this are hopeful of is that Trump is such a weak-willed individual that he'll go with whoever the winner is. So if Ukraine can be shown to be the winner, Trump might, at the 11th hour, jump over, take some of the credit for it, and say, see, I'm on the winning side. I always pick a winner, and I'm... That's the hope. That's the hope.
1: But that assumes that Putin...
0: I personally am skeptical.
1: Yeah, that assumes that Putin doesn't have something on Trump, whether it's the fact
0: Putin's
1: that...
0: Putin's got something on Trump.
1: Trump would have been bankrupt a dozen times if it wasn't for the ability to launder
0: Russian
1: money.
0: Deutsche Bank, known as Russia's laundromat, gave Trump enormous loans at ridiculous rates. And I have said it repeatedly, and I stand by it no matter if people think I'm putting on a tinfoil hat. Trump is compromised by Putin. Russia has something on Trump. So will he ever turn on Ukraine and Zelensky at the risk of running afoul of, you know, the intelligence community in Moscow, the GRU or the FSB? I don't think so. I think he's stuck. So I would be surprised if he does that. But I must admit that that is the chatter within Ukraine and within the pro-Ukrainian world effort, that hopefully if Ukraine can show real true success, and the obvious becomes obvious to everybody that Ukraine is going to survive this war and most likely come out of it stronger than Russia does, that Trump, being the fragile ego that he is, will want to be on the winning side and might just do it so that he can, you know, wave his hands and claim some sort of participatory victory in it for his ego, if nothing else. I don't hold that belief. I do. I'm with you, Tom. I think he's compromised. And if he did go against Putin, then suddenly the New York Times would be getting a dossier in the mail from an unsubstantiated location showing all sorts of things.
1: Right.
0: So I don't think it will happen. But that's the hope.
1: Whether it's films from Epstein or whether it's, you know,
0: that's right.
1: Financial documents of oligarchs laundering money through Trump properties.
0: Ukraine is winning.
1: Yeah, there you go.
0: With or without Trump, Ukraine is on the win.
1: The great Phil Itner, live from Kyiv, Ukraine. Phil, thank you again.
0: Thank you, Tom.
1: Always great talking with you. Itner Philip on social media, Philip Itner over on YouTube, and check out his podcast, On the Edge. I'll be back with more of the news of the day and your calls in just a minute. Just some wild stuff here. Donald Trump has signed this 14-point peace plan with Iran, and he's calling it a major win for America and democracy, and we're going to give them hundreds of billions of dollars in frozen assets. And Trump is like, well, it's their money, isn't it? Which is the argument that Democrats made when Obama gave Iran $1.7 billion back in the day, and Trump went ballistic. Oh, my God, they put the money on the plane, and they flew it right in, and they're laughing at that SOB. I mean, he literally, you know, called Obama a son of a bitch just a couple, you know, at the G7, which is incredible. I mean, a president calling a previous president an obscenity like that, it's mind-boggling. But J.D. Vance is

0: the guy who is selling this now. He was doing a press conference this morning, and he appears to be the guy. I mean, this is just going to kill his chances of running for president. Probably. Now, you know, the bet he's making is that 2.5 years is a long time and people's memories are short. And that's all true. And there's also a concern that that Donald Trump doesn't actually have the authority to do this. In 2015, Congress passed a law called the Iran Nuclear Agreement Review Act, which imposed sanctions on Iran and said only Congress can remove those sanctions. Now, the Trump administration is claiming that that only applied to Obama, but the law itself doesn't say Obama. It says the president shall submit this to Congress. The president shall not lift sanctions without the permission of Congress, essentially. So execfunctions.org is the website. Jack Goldsmith writing about that if you want more information. Meanwhile, as I mentioned before, David King, this guy who's not actually a presidential historian, compared Trump to Hitler. By the way, as J.D. Vance did before Trump made him vice president, he called him, quote, potentially America's Hitler. And Donald Trump retweeted that, saying, presidential historian Dave King sounds good to me. And what the guy said, what this Dave King, not the actual historian, said, was that because Trump, he said, you know, common names that come to mind are Alexander the Great, the Caesars, Genghis Khan, Attila the Hun, et cetera, and more recently, Hitler, Mao, and Stalin. And he said, Trump has more power than any of them because America has global reach. He said, quote, their power was limited to restrictive local areas. They had nowhere near the control over modern logistics, manpower, technology, and the global economic muscle that President Trump can enforce. And his summary line was, therefore, Donald Trump is the most powerful man on the planet. Trump was like, sounds good to me. John in Portland. Hey, John, what's on your mind today?
1: Oh, great. Thanks for taking my call. I'm one of the guys that kind of calls you regularly about getting Democrats to show what their plan is by having a shadow cabinet. I don't know. We've talked about that.
0: Yeah, many times.
1: Because I'm terrified of them getting into power, holding all three branches and just losing it and not having, and then we lost forever. But anyway, that's not my point today. So you mentioned Citizens United, and I just want to let people know they should look into the Montana plan and support local efforts to get Montana plans running. There's one coming in the state of Oregon, and it just passed in Montana and Hawaii. Anyway, my main point is I have an alternative theory to what Trump is going to do after the midterms.
0: Okay. What do you think?
1: What I think is that his main concern is staying out of jail. Well, the Supreme Court has taken care of that for him. But his another main concern of his is keeping out of testifying about the Epstein files. Mm-hmm. So I think what Trump is doing is he's starting to show that he's an incompetent boob and that his mind is going. And as it gets closer to the midterms, he'll start making more and more mistakes. He'll start sleeping through more. And then that will allow the cabinet to invoke the 25th Amendment and declare him mentally incompetent to be president. And that gets Trump out of responsibility for what's going to go down after the midterms. And it gets him out of testifying in front of Congress on the Epstein files.
0: Maybe.
1: And that's, well, you can't have an incompetent person testify under oath.
0: It's well, he would have to be declared incompetent by more than just the cabinet for that to happen. But I get your point, John. The question is whether Trump would allow that. My take is that he will just say, you know, screw you guys. The Republicans are no longer going along with me because the primaries are over and I don't have power over them anymore. And, I mean, he's already got four Republicans in the Senate who've turned their backs on him. He's going to have more coming. You know, he's got a handful in the House. He's just going to say publicly, you know, screw you guys. I'm out of here. He's, you know, he hates the Democrats, and now the Republicans are turning on him. He's got no power base anymore, and it's no fun being president. And I think he's just going to walk away.
1: Money.
0: But I think he's that having being declared incompetent by the cabinet or by J.D. Vance, I think he would view as a humiliation. I don't think he'll allow that to happen. I think he's going to do it on his own after the election. But I could be wrong. I mean, your scenario makes a lot of sense. I just don't think his ego will allow it. He's so fragile. You know, he's so unwilling to tolerate any kind of criticism or critique or even question his capabilities.
1: Absolutely. I agree with that. I just think that same ego is not going to allow him to go up and be humiliated and questioned by people he thinks are below him about the Epstein files and testifying against what are potentially some of his cronies and his biggest supporters.
0: Yeah,
1: he knows where bodies are buried, and he could get a lot of them in trouble. And they don't have it's like when one of his cabinet or one of the military does something that's illegal, he has protection for it. They don't.
0: Yeah,
1: and
0: that's true.
1: His cronies in the Epstein files don't.
0: That's true, and that's one of the reasons why I think increasingly you're going to see Republicans turning against him. But it's going to. We live in interesting times, John, as the old Chinese curse goes. Thank you very much for the call.
1: Yeah.
0: Acute alert. This is just kind of the private stuff that's going on in our lives, but I thought it was just fascinating. For the last month or so, our house has a garage, and over the garage, there's a little kind of a flat open area that Louise has turned half of it into a catio. She put some chicken wire up, and the cats are on one side. Outdoors, they go through a window in the bathroom, and the other half of it, she's put some raised bed gardens out there, and she planted a bunch of plants, including a whole pile of lettuce. And she's been going out there every day and cutting lettuce, and we've been having salads like there's no tomorrow. Yep. And every time she would go out there, there was this little bird who would just yell like hell at her, and we were trying to figure out what's going on, so. Some of the lettuce just went to seed. I mean, it just went nuts. And so Louise went out day before yesterday to cut it off, to shave off the top. And when she did, she found inside this perfect little nest that Mama Bird had built with two little babies in it, who are still pink, going cheep, cheep, cheep. And so she quickly kind of covered it all back up again. And our assumption is the crows in our area are just horrible. Our next-door neighbor, the crows killed the two hummingbird babies that were in her lawn and the three duck that had laid eggs and had hatched babies. The crows killed them all, left little corpse pieces all over the place. And so we're assuming that Mama Bird, because of our cats in the catio, felt that this was a safe place. She knew that the cats couldn't get out, but the crows won't come near there because the cats yell at them. So anyhow, we were really worried that Mom would abandon the baby birds. And I'm not sure what kind of bird it is. I think it might be a wren, but maybe it's a swallow or something. I just don't know. She appears to be taking care of them. She's back there, and she's yelling at Louise again, which is just great. And, the baby birds seem to be doing well. And so our next project is going to be building a little burn house out there to give Mama a place to stay, free of crows. But the other thing that is just so meaningful about this experience of ours is just how tenacious life is, how Mama Bird, defending. And the nest is a work of art. I mean, every piece of it is perfect. It's so elegantly done, this little nest. And it's just and nobody taught her how to do that. I mean, and how does knowledge like that come down through genes? I mean, it really makes you think that maybe this idea that the entire universe is conscious and that what our brains do is actually operate like little radio receivers and tune into the consciousness rather than carrying their own specific instruction set, that makes even more and more sense. Something I've been writing about a lot over at wisdomschool.com. So anyway, just wanted to share the story. Louise mentioned during the break to me that even more amazing about these little birds and their survival is that she was out there watering every day. I mean, just, pouring gallons of water on top of them, not realizing there were little birds in it. It's one of these little tower things that have, circles of dirt and plants growing in there. It's completely gone to crazy now because she's stopped. And she was out there, clipping lettuce off it every day, not realizing that there were little birds in there. So, an amazing story. Gary in Lexington, Kentucky. Hey, Gary, what's on your mind today?
2: Hey, Tom. I care for my hummingbirds and my cardinals, but the hummingbirds are under stress because of the global warming.
0: Oh, interesting.
2: But one last thing I wanted to say was if you get a chance, I know you're not probably not doing it now, but I'm looking at the Obama Library commemoration.
0: Yeah, I've got it on a monitor here in the studio. It's on MS Now.
2: You've got to go back and listen to it. Some of the best class act.
0: Oh, you two and Bono are playing right now.
2: But, oh, yeah.
0: On the Edge.
2: So I'm going to get back in there and catch it. But I was going to say, the deal about the global warming, we're out of power here in Lexington right now at our house.
0: Really?
2: And I saw one of the worst thunderstorms that I've seen. I was in it on the interstate, and I had to pull over. I've never seen weather like this.
0: Oh, and they're talking about it. Now you've got hail that's like 6 inches across coming out of the sky. I mean, stuff that we've never seen before or seen so rarely that it hits the Guinness Book of World Records. It's now becoming routine.
2: Yeah. I believe that this all started, the indication was back in 74 during the Xenia, Ohio tornado outbreak in 74. That all was coming about at that period.
0: That was the beginning of the global warming actually affecting weather, was in the 70s and 80s. That was when it started being real measurable.
2: I agree. Hey, Tom, thanks a lot. I'll let you go.
0: Yeah, okay. Good talking to you, Gary. I think that, you know, Gary's point is worth amplifying. We started burning fossil fuels in a big way, really in the mid-19th century, the mid-1800s, just prior to and just after the Civil War, really, Europe and the United States. And it was mostly coal, you know, for firing steam engines and for heating houses. And that signal, the carbon dioxide that it was producing, didn't really show up as altered weather until the middle of the 20th century, until the 1950s, 60s, 70s, 80s. And Louise and I drove over to the seacoast weekend before last for the ham radio convention. And all the way there and all the way back, we got one bug on the windshield. And 50 years ago, which I know some of us can remember, I remember quite well, if you had driven for 3 hours, you would have had a windshield covered with bugs. I mean, it was one of the reasons you pull into a gas station was to have the attendant come out and clean the bugs off your windshield. They're gone. And, you know, this is global warming. This is climate change. It's killing our biosphere. We'll be right back.
3: This is the Tom Hartman Program.
0: Our book today in the Tom Hartman Book Club is Climate Chaos, Lessons on Survival from Our Ancestors by Brian Fagan and Nadia Durrani. This is from the preface. The people of the past have bequeathed us priceless lessons about adapting to climate change. But first, the fundamental point. We are human beings, just like our forebears, and have inherited the same brilliant qualities of forward thinking, planning, innovation, and cooperation. We are Homo sapiens, and these qualities have always helped us adapt to climate changes. Today, they are a priceless legacy of experience. A second gift from the past, an abiding reminder that kin ties and the innate human capacity for cooperation are valuable assets, even in densely populated megacities. One must only look at ancient or modern Pueblo society in the American Southwest to realize that kinship, obligations to one another, and mechanisms that break down isolation remain an essential glue for human societies under stress. Today, we can see those same relationships in various community groups, be they churches or clubs. Kin ties are one coping mechanism. So are the strategies of dispersal and mobility, which for thousands of years were highly adaptive ways of coping with drought or destruction wrought by sudden flooding. Mobility in the form of involuntary migration is still a significant human reaction to climate change. Witness the thousands of people fleeing drought in Northeast Africa or trying to move northward into the United States. Today, we talk about ecological refugees. We are actually witnessing the ancient survival strategy of mobility on a truly massive scale. There's far more. The societies of the past lived in intimate association with their environments. They never had the benefit of scientific weather forecasting, let alone computer models or even one of the many proxies now at our disposal. The Babylonians and others, including medieval astronomers,
4: consulted the heavenly bodies without success. Until the 19th century, even the most expert climactic predictions involved local phenomena such as cloud formations or sudden temperature changes. Farmers and city dwellers alike relied on subtle environmental signposts acquired over many generations, such as the dense cloud formations that foreshadow approaching hurricanes. Similarly, fisher folk and mariners identified the subtle changes in ocean swells that arrived ahead of powerful storms. The experience of the past reminds us that adaptations to climate change are, more often than not, local initiatives based on local experience and understanding. Such adaptations, be they the building of a seawall, moving houses to higher ground, or a communal response in the face of a catastrophic flood, rely on local experience and environmental knowledge. Most ancient societies, whether small villages or cities, were well aware that they were at the mercy of climactic forces, not in control of them. Looking back over the millennia, we can distinguish general categories of climate change that challenged our forebears. Catastrophic events, such as exceptionally strong El Niños along the Peruvian coast, or massive volcanic eruptions with their destructive ash clouds, which ruined crops, were short-lived but caused suffering and sometimes serious damage and loss of life. Yet once the event ended, normal climactic conditions returned, and the victims recovered. The effects were usually short-term and soon done with, often within the span of a single lifetime. Recovery from such climactic punches required cooperation, close ties, and strong leadership, an enduring legacy from the past. In small-scale societies, leadership fell to kin leaders and elders, to individuals with experience and the kind of personal charisma that engendered loyalty. Much depended on reciprocal obligations between fellow kin and also on leaders' ability to control and manipulate food surpluses. Climactic events are different propositions from short-term climate shifts, a prolonged drought cycle, a rainy decade, or persistent flooding that decimates growing crops. Many subsistence farming societies of the past, like the Moche and Chimú of coastal Peru, were only too aware of the hazards of prolonged droughts. They relied on mountain runoff from the Andes to nourish carefully designed irrigation works in desert river valleys headed toward the Pacific. Both also depended on the rich coastal anchovy fisheries for much of their diet and on groundwater and carefully maintained irrigation canals to distribute water supplies in an environment where every drop counted. Their resilience depended on community-based stewardship of water systems supervised by powerful chiefs. It was no coincidence that the pre-industrial civilizations of the past 5,000 years thrived on social inequality as societies run for the benefit of the few. Everything depended on carefully acquired and maintained food surpluses for societies like ancient Egypt and the Khmer civilization in Southeast Asia, which fed both nobles and commoners with rations. Village farmers living and working close to the land could survive short droughts by relying on less popular crops or perhaps wild plant foods. There might be hunger, but life would go on. Prolonged dry cycles, like the celebrated mega drought of 2200 to 1900 BCE, often called the 4.2 Ka event, which spread across the Mediterranean and South Asia, were another matter altogether. Confronted with this drought, the pharaohs were unable to feed their people. The book is Climate Chaos by Brian Fagan and Nadia Durrani. Climate Chaos. Lessons on survival from our ancestors.
0: You'll recall back in April, I pointed out to you that the Department of Homeland Security had created essentially a Department of Thought Crimes. This all ties into Donald Trump's National Security Presidential Memorandum Number 7, the NSPM-7, which says that you are a, quote, potential domestic terrorist, end quote, who should be watched by the FBI if you espouse, if you advocate, if you speak out in favor of, quote, anti-Americanism, anti-capitalism, anti-Christianity, extremism on migration, extremism on race, extremism on gender, hostility toward those who hold traditional American views on family, hostility toward those who hold traditional American views on religion, and hostility toward those who hold traditional American views on morality. Now, this is entirely focused on what they perceive to be the left. And the Trump regime, specifically Bondi's DOJ and Patel's FBI, were already compiling, you know, such potential terrorists, lists of them. I mean, this is like Minority Report, right? And when I first laid this out in April, it was theoretical. It's not theoretical anymore. Earlier this week in Minneapolis, federal prosecutors arrested and indicted 15 people for conspiracy to impede or injure federal officers during an ICE sweep. This was during the Operation Metro Surge. And the U.S. attorney announcing the charges, he's a Trump appointee named Daniel Rosen, explicitly cited NSPM-7, that memorandum I warned you about, as the reason for the arrests. Yeah, I told you it was a loaded gun back in April. It's now been fired. David Beard, who is the Cato Institute's director of immigration studies, sat down and read the indictment. And he said there's actually, out of all of the indictments, there's actually only one case of anything that could be called violence. And that's where a protester knocked a notebook out of the hand of an ICE agent. That's it. That's as violent as it gets. That's the biggest of the overt acts. One of the 15, Eric Davis, is a religious studies professor at McAllister College, and he says he's being charged for holding meetings. Another defendant's great crime was that he posted to Facebook, quote, "We need to become ungovernable." And a third, as Ryan Grimm, the journalist, noted, is accused of conduct, quote, "that would be reasonably expected to cause substantial emotional distress to an ICE agent." So one of the federal charges was that somebody might have hurt the feelings of an ICE agent. I mean, it's incredible. Nobody got hurt. The government won't even claim anybody got hurt. That's beside the point. They're following Trump's lead. They're going after thought crimes. And when a fellow named David King, not the Harvard historian, noted that Trump's authoritarian behavior was much like, quote, "Alexander the Great, the Caesars, Genghis Khan, Attila the Hun, Tamerlane, Napoleon, and more recently Hitler, Mao, and Stalin," Trump screenshotted it and wrote, "Presidential historian Dave King sounds good to me." Now, I got an email this morning from the actual Harvard presidential historian David King, who said, "That was not me." So just for the record, I just updated my article to reflect that. Trump was wrong. It was not a presidential historian. It was just some guy named Dave King. But Trump apparently loves being compared to Hitler. It's incredible. And meanwhile, the killers who actually murdered Alex Preti and Renee Good are walking free. The government, the federal government, is refusing to turn over evidence of these crimes to the authorities in Minnesota. And now they're going after the people who were protesting the murder of these two American citizens, civilians, these two protesters. I mean, this is something that I've been warning about for some time. It's here. When the government can drag you out of bed at gunpoint before dawn, when they can seize and download your computer and your phone, when they can freeze your checking and savings account and all your credit cards, when they can march you in front of a federal magistrate, all of this apparently is what happened to all of these people, even on phony trumped-up charges like they did to Jim Comey, and apparently they're doing here, the process itself becomes the punishment. People have to spend hundreds of thousands of dollars to get a good defense against federal prosecutors. I mean, the federal government has all the money and all the time in the world. We've seen this movie before, and not just in the right-wing McCarthy hearings that my parents' generation lived through. I mean, this is exactly the strategy that Vladimir Putin has been employing in Russia for several years now, for about a decade now, or actually almost two decades now. And Putin is having phone conversations with Trump about every 2 weeks. They talk for an hour or two on the phone. And I think, you know, frankly, I think Trump is getting his instructions. When I lived in West Germany back in the 1980s, I visited East Germany on a couple of occasions. And you know, the entire society had been turned into informers. I don't know if you've seen the movie The Lives of Others. It's over on Amazon Prime right now. You can rent it for like $3. It's an amazing movie. And the genius of that whole system, that East German system, was that they didn't do mass arrests. They did a few selective arrests, and it just shut everybody up. And that's what these guys are trying to do now. Now, the good news, as Ukraine proved with the election of Zelensky, kicking out a corrupt president, and Hungary just proved kicking out Orban, it is possible for a machine that runs on fear to fail. And that's exactly what Trump is trying to build here, or has built here. But, you know, we need to call our senators and our representative through the Capitol switchboard and tell them to condemn this and these un-American conspiracy prosecutions. And we need to back the lawyers doing the unglamorous work over at the ACLU and the National Lawyers Guild. And the entire purpose of this NSPM 7, this presidential order, is to make you and me decide that peacefully standing on a sidewalk with our fellow citizens isn't worth the risk. We need to prove them wrong. And please pass this story along. I mean, the thing that we had feared is here, or we're concerned about. It's here. This is you know, let's go after Sophie Scholl stuff. This is White Rose Society stuff.
3: This is the Tom Hartman Program.
0: Sophie and her brother Hans were hanged in Germany for passing out leaflets, much like some of these people in Minneapolis. They were just passing out leaflets.
3: You're listening to Tom Hartman.
0: Brian in Albuquerque, New Mexico. Hey, Brian, what's on your mind today?
5: I like to think about the future. And, you know, as we go into the post-Trump era, I mean, many people believe the pendulum is going to swing more towards the Democrats and the socialist positions.
0: And it already is.
5: I think a big blind spot in America's body politic is nobody points out all the socialism that's been in our country's history from the beginning. You know, I mean, my ancestors are all Midwestern farmers. A lot of their land was land grant. It was they were given 160 acres of farmland away to people to settle.
0: Yep.
5: You know, is the government giving free land away anymore? I don't think so. When they built the transcontinental railroads, the deal was the government gave the railroad land 20 miles each way from the track. The railroad owned all that land. And there's so many sectors of our economy is mixed in with socialism.
0: Oh, and Lincoln created the land-grant colleges. He created 57 free colleges across the country with land grants. That was the Morrill Act.
5: It's an agribusiness. I mean, think of all the levees and the locks and the dams on our rivers.
0: And the TVA and the Hoover Dam, for sure.
5: There's tons of it, but we never talk about it. And I think it would help if we have a daily socialist report. For example, I cut a blurb on my internet feed. Some resort community on the coast of South Carolina, they were spending, I don't know how many, $10 million to dredge up sand and pump it back onto the beach where all the hotels in the resort area is at. And anybody that knows anything about geology knows that beaches, like rivers, are always moving. They come and they go. And to constantly be spending money to pump sand back up on the beach so this resort community has a market, you know, that's socialism. But see, nobody points it out.
0: There's a larger issue here, Brian, and that is that most Americans don't even know what socialism is. And if you use the classic definition, Karl Marx's classic definition, you know, which you could also call communism, we have never been a socialist country. And people all talk about, you know, the socialists in Sweden or the socialists in Norway. Those are capitalist countries, and they are democracies. They have a strong social safety net. But that's not socialism. Socialism is from each according to his needs, from each according to his abilities. The government owns all the housing. The government owns all the businesses. The government owns all the infrastructure. The government owns all the banks. The government literally owns everything and basically tells you how to live your life. That's Karl Marx's socialism. And the Soviet Union and frankly, you know, Maoist China and early Vietnam, et cetera, have all proven that it doesn't work. And so these Republicans, they go off about how, oh, these socialists and these Democrats, and you've got the Democratic Socialists and all this kind of stuff, and everybody's mixing all this language up We are a capitalist country. Right now we're an oligarchy, but we would like to become a democracy again, get the money out of politics, and we can do that. And, you know, we're a capitalist democracy with a weak social safety net. And the majority of the population, over 70% of the population, in survey after survey after survey, says we would like to have a stronger social safety net. And the only reason we don't get it is because the oligarchs who fund our elections don't want us to get it because it would cut into their tax breaks.
5: And I agree with all of that. And one other dynamic I'd like to throw on the table is climate change. Okay. Mm. Here in the West, all of our reservoirs are at like 30% of where they should be.
0: Yeah.
5: And some of the hardest hit areas are Republican areas.
0: Yep.
5: Like Utah and Nevada and Arizona are really going to get hit hard.
0: Yeah, already.
5: I'm in New Mexico. I'm on a different river, and we're in a little better shape, but we're praying for a heavy monsoon season. But anyway, with climate change, there's going to be a lot of people wanting government help and government assistance, and they're going to be living in Utah and Arizona.
0: Well, there already are.
5: Point that out.
0: And Trump is killing off FEMA. You know, he's gutted
5: right.
0: FEMA and redirected billions and hundreds of billions of dollars
5: right.
0: in FEMA resources over to ICE. I mean, it's just crazy. It's like their campaign to get brown people out of the country has superseded everything.
5: I would frame it this way. It's like we've developed this climate change radar with satellites and buoys and whatnot to where we can monitor what's going on to the
0: He's dismantling that now, too.
5: And he's turning it off. Just
0: yeah.
5: say he's turning off the climate change radar because he doesn't like what it's telling us.
0: That's exactly right. Exactly right.
5: So, but we got to tell the tale of socialism because it's always been in America. There always has been.
0: Yeah.
5: You know, it's just who gets the gravy. That's
0: yeah.
5: the story.
0: That really is.
5: We don't like telling that story.
0: Well, and that's the problem with oligarchy is that the oligarchs end up with all the gravy. And this is the $70 trillion transfer of wealth that the Rand Corporation has documented. From the beginning of the Reagan administration until today, where over $70 trillion in wealth has gone out of the homes and pockets and retirement accounts and pensions general wealth of the bottom 90% and into the money bins of the top 1/100th or 1/1000th of 1%. And we are now more oligarchic than we have ever been in our history. It's mind-boggling. Brian, I got to move along, but great points all. Thank you so much. I appreciate it. Hey, special thanks to Louise Hartman, Sean Taylor, Jamie Holly, Nigel Peacock, Sue Nethercutt, Patrick Hoyt, Geraldyn Halbert, Ron Hartenbaum, Chase Spross, Nicholas Miller, Pat Sweeney, Jeremy Peterson, Connor Arroyo, Carna Verde, Josiah Wester, Martha Salinas, Mateo Robertson, Diane Russell, and Ruben Michaels, all the fine people who work on this program. And thank you to you for spreading the good word about our program, sharing it with other people. And getting out there and getting active, tag, you're it. Stay safe.
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1: For me, when I think of Juneteenth, part of what I think about is both the both-handedness of it, that it is this moment in which we mourn the fact that freedom was kept from hundreds of thousands of enslaved people for years and for months after it had been attained by them. And then at the same time, celebrating the end of one of the most egregious things that this country has ever done.
0: Today, a Democracy Now! Special to mark Juneteenth, the federal holiday commemorating June 19, 1865, when enslaved people in Galveston, Texas, learned of their freedom more than 2 years after President Lincoln signed the Emancipation Proclamation. We'll speak to Clint Smith, author of How the Word is Passed, A Reckoning with the History of Slavery Across America. Then, to the pioneering musical artist Rhiannon Giddens, who won a Pulitzer Prize for her opera Omar, about Omar ibn Said, a Muslim scholar in Africa who was sold into slavery in the 1800s.
2: It's just so amazing that Omar's story has been is being lifted by this opera, being lifted by the existence of this work, and more people are knowing about him. Because the whole point for me was to complicate the American narrative, like who gets to say that they represent the American story.
0: Rhiannon Giddens was a founding member of the Grammy-winning black string band, the Carolina Chocolate Drops. Her banjo playing can also be heard on Beyoncé's hit single, Texas Hold'em. All that and more coming up. Welcome to Democracy Now!, democracynow.org, The War and Peace Report. I'm Amy Goodman. Today, a Democracy Now! Special on this, the newly created Juneteenth federal holiday, which marks the end of slavery in the United States. The Juneteenth commemoration dates back to the last days of the Civil War, when Union soldiers landed in Galveston, Texas. It was June 19, 1865, with news that the war had ended and enslaved people learned they were freed. It was 2.5 years after President Lincoln signed the Emancipation Proclamation. In 2021, President Biden signed legislation to make Juneteenth the first new federal holiday since Dr. Martin Luther King Jr. Day. The day after Biden signed the legislation, I spoke to the writer and poet Clint Smith, author of How the Word is Passed, A Reckoning with the History of Slavery Across America. I began by asking him about traveling to Galveston, Texas, and his feelings on Juneteenth becoming a federal holiday.
1: As you mentioned, I went to Galveston, Texas. I've been writing this book for 4 years, and I went 2 years ago, and it was marking the 40th anniversary of when Texas had made Juneteenth a state holiday. And it was the Al Edwards prayer breakfast. The late Al Edwards Sr. is the state legislator, black state legislator, who made possible and advocated for the legislation that turned Juneteenth into a holiday, a state holiday in Texas. And so I went in part because I wanted to spend time with people who were the actual descendants of those who had been freed by General Gordon Granger's General Order Number 3. And it was a really remarkable moment because I was in this place, on this island, on this land, with people for whom Juneteenth was not an abstraction. It was not a performance. It was not merely a symbol. It was part of their tradition. It was part of their lineage. It was an heirloom that had been passed down and that had made their lives possible. And so I think I gained a more intimate sense of what that holiday meant. And to sort of broaden out more generally, you spoke to how it was more than 2.5 years after the Emancipation Proclamation, and it was an additional 2 months after General Robert E. Lee surrendered at Appomattox, effectively ending the Civil War. So it wasn't only 2 years after the Emancipation Proclamation, it was an additional 2 months after the Civil War was effectively over. And so for me, when I think of Juneteenth, part of what I think about is both the both-handedness of it, that it is this moment in which we mourn the fact that freedom was kept from hundreds of thousands of enslaved people for years and for months after it had been attained by them. And then at the same time, celebrating the end of one of the most egregious things that this country has ever done. And I think what we're experiencing right now is a sort of marathon of cognitive dissonance in the way that is reflective of the Black experience as a whole, because we are in a moment where we have the first new federal holiday in over 40 years, and a moment that is important to celebrate the Juneteenth and to celebrate the end of slavery, and to have it recognized as a national holiday. And at the same time that that is happening, we have a state-sanctioned effort across state legislatures across the country that is attempting to prevent teachers from teaching the very thing that helps young people understand the context from which Juneteenth emerges. And so I think that we recognize that as a symbol, Juneteenth is not that it matters, that it is important, but it is clearly not enough. And I think what the fact that Juneteenth has happened is reflective of a shift in our public consciousness, but also of the work that Black Texans and Black people across this country have done for decades to make this moment possible.
0: And can you explain more what happened in Galveston in 1865, and even, as you point out, what the Emancipation Proclamation actually did 2.5 years before?
1: Right. So the Emancipation Proclamation is often a widely misunderstood document. So it did not sort of wholesale free the enslaved people throughout the Union. It did not free enslaved people in the Union. In fact, there were several border states that were part of the Union that continued to keep their enslaved laborers, states like Kentucky, states like Delaware, states like Missouri. And what it did was it was a military edict that was attempting to free enslaved people in Confederate territory. But the only way that that edict would be enforced is if Union soldiers went and took that territory. And so part of what many enslavers realized, right, and realized correctly, was that Texas would be one of the last frontiers that Union soldiers would be able to come in and enforce the Emancipation Proclamation, if they ever made it there in the first place, because this was 2 years prior to the end of the Civil War. And so you had enslavers from Virginia and from North Carolina and from all of these states in the Upper South who brought their enslaved laborers and relocated to Texas in ways that increased the population of enslaved people in Texas by the tens of thousands. And so when Gordon Granger comes to Texas, he is making clear and letting people know that the Emancipation Proclamation had been enacted in ways that, because of the topography of Texas and because of how spread out and rural and far apart from different ecosystems of information many people were, a lot of enslaved people didn't know that the Emancipation Proclamation had happened. And some didn't even know that General Lee had surrendered at Appomattox 2 months prior. And so part of what this is doing is making clear to the 250,000 enslaved people in Texas that they had actually been granted freedom 2.5 years prior, and that the war that this was all fought over had ended 2 months before.
0: During the ceremony making Juneteenth a federal holiday, President Biden got down on his knee to greet Opal Lee, the 94-year-old activist known as the grandmother of Juneteenth. This is Biden speaking about Lee.
3: As a child growing up in Texas, she and her family would celebrate Juneteenth. And Juneteenth, 1939, when she was 12 years old, a white mob torched her family home. But such hate never stopped her any more than it stopped the vast majority of you I'm looking at from this podium. Over the course of decades, she's made it her mission to see that this day came. It was almost a singular mission. She's walked for miles and miles, literally and figuratively, to bring attention to Juneteenth, to make this day possible.
0: And this is Opal Lee speaking at Harvard School of Public Health.
4: I don't want people to think Juneteenth is just one day. There is too much educational components. We have too much to do. I even advocate that we do Juneteenth, that we celebrate freedom from the 19th of June to the 4th of July. Because we were free on the 4th of July, 1776. That would be celebrating freedom. You understand? If we were able to do that.
0: And that is Opal Lee, considered the grandmother of Juneteenth. And Clint, one of the things you do in your book is you introduce us to grassroots activists. This doesn't come from the top. This comes from years of organizing, as you point out, in Galveston itself, and with people like, not that there's anyone like Opal Lee.
1: Yeah, no, absolutely. Part of what this book is doing, it is an attempt to uplift the stories of people who don't often get the attention that they deserve in how they shape the historical record. So that means the public historians who work at these historical sites and plantations. That means the museum curators. That means the activists and the organizers, people like Take 'Em Down NOLA in New Orleans, who pushed the city council and the mayor to make possible the fact that in 2017, these statues would come down, several Confederate statues in my hometown in New Orleans. And part of when I think about someone like Ms. Opal Lee, part of what I think about is our proximity to this period of history, right? Slavery existed for 250 years in this country and has only not existed for 150. And, you know, the way that I was taught about slavery growing up in elementary school, we were made to feel as if it was something that happened in the Jurassic Age, that it was the Flintstones, the dinosaurs, and slavery, almost as if they all happened at the same time. But the woman who opened the National Museum of African American History and Culture alongside the Obama family in 2016 was the daughter of an enslaved person, not the granddaughter or the great-granddaughter or the great-great-granddaughter. The daughter of an enslaved person is who opened this museum, the Smithsonian, in 2016. And so there's clearly, for so many people, there are people who are alive today who were raised by, who knew, who were in community with, who loved, people who were born into intergenerational chattel bondage. And so this history that we tell ourselves was a long time ago wasn't, in fact, that long ago at all. And part of what so many activists and grassroots public historians and organizers across this country recognize is that if we don't fully understand and account for this history that actually wasn't that long ago, that in the scope of human history was only just yesterday, then we won't fully understand how our contemporary landscape of inequality today, we won't understand how slavery shaped the political, economic, and social infrastructure of this country. And when you have a more acute understanding of how slavery shaped the infrastructure of this country, then you're able to more effectively look around you and see how the reason one community looks one way and another community looks another way is not because of the people in those communities, but is it because of what has been done to those communities generation after generation after generation. And I think that that is central to the sort of public pedagogy that so many of these activists and organizers who have been attempting to make Juneteenth a holiday and bring attention to it as an entry point to think more wholly and honestly about the legacy of slavery have been doing.
0: During an interview on CNN, Democratic Congressmember Alexandria Ocasio-Cortez called out the 14 Republican Congress members, all white men, who voted against making Juneteenth a federal holiday.
5: This is pretty consistent with, I think, the Republican base, and it's whether it's trying to fight against teaching basic history around racism and the role of racism in U.S. history to, you know, there's a direct through line from that to denying Juneteenth, the day that that is widely recognized and celebrated as the symbolic kind of day that to represent the end of slavery in the United States.
0: If you could respond to that, Clint Smith, and also the fact that on the same day yesterday, the Senate Minority Leader said they would not be supporting the For the People Act, the Voting Rights Act.
1: Absolutely. I think very clearly the critical race theory, the idea of it is being used as a boogeyman, and it is being misrepresented and distorted by people who don't even know what critical race theory is, right? So we should be clear that the thing that people are calling critical race theory is just, that is the language that they are using to talk about the idea of teaching any sort of history that rejects the idea that America is a singularly exceptional place. And that we should not account for the history of harm that has been enacted to create opportunities and intergenerational wealth for millions of people that has come at the direct expense of millions and millions of other people across generations. And so part of what is happening in these state legislatures across the country and with regard to the effort to push back against teaching of history, 1619 Project, critical race theory and the like, is a recognition that we have developed in this country a more sophisticated understanding, a more sophisticated framework, a more sophisticated public lexicon with which to understand how slavery, how racism was not just an interpersonal phenomenon, it was a historic one. It was a structural one. It was a systemic one.
0: I want you to talk more about your book, How the Word is Passed, Reckoning with the History of Slavery Across America. Can you talk about the journey you took? You were just mentioning where you grew up in Louisiana, the map of the streets of Louisiana. And why you feel it is so critical not only to look at the South, but your chapter on New York is something that people will be, many will be, shocked by the level of when people talk about the South and slavery, that New York, of course, had enslaved people.
1: It did. It was really important for me to include a chapter on New York City and a place in the North more broadly, in part because, you know, while the majority of places I visit are in the South, because the South is where slavery was saturated and where it was most intimately tied to the social and economic infrastructure of that society, it most certainly also existed in the North. What a lot of people don't know is that New York City, for an extended period of time, was the second largest slave port in the country after Charleston, South Carolina. That in 1860, on the brink of the Civil War, when South Carolina was about to secede from the Union after the election of Abraham Lincoln, that New York City's mayor, Fernando Wood, proposed that New York City should also secede from the Union alongside the southern states because New York's financial, political, and political infrastructure were so deeply entangled and tied to the slaveocracy of the South. Also that the Statue of Liberty was originally conceived by Edouard de Laboulaye, a French abolitionist who conceived of the idea of the Statue of Liberty and giving it to the United States as a gift, that it was originally conceived as an idea to celebrate the end of the Civil War and to celebrate abolition. But over time, that meaning has been, even through the conception of the statue, right? The original conception of the statue actually had Lady Liberty breaking shackles, like a pair of broken shackles on her wrists to symbolize the end of slavery. And over time, it became very clear that that would not have the sort of wide stream or wide mainstream support of people across the country. Obviously, this having been just not too long after the end of the Civil War, so there were still a lot of fresh wounds. And so they shifted the meaning of the statue to be more about a sort of inclusivity, more about the American experience, the American project, the American promise, the promise of democracy, and sort of obfuscated the original meaning to the point where even the design changed. And so they replaced the shackles with a tablet and the torch, and then put the shackles very subtly, sort of underneath her robe. And you can but the only way you can see them, these broken chains, these broken links, are from a helicopter or from an airplane. And in many ways, I think that that is a microcosm for how we hide the story of slavery across this country, that these chain links are hidden out of sight, out of view of most people, from on under the robe of Lady Liberty, and how the story of slavery across this country is very, as we see now, very intentionally trying to be hidden and kept from so many people, so that we have a fundamentally inconsistent understanding of the way that slavery shaped our contemporary society today.
0: Glenn, before we end, you are an author, you're a writer, you're a teacher, and you are a poet. Can you share a poem with us?
1: I'd be happy to. And so when you're a poet writing nonfiction, that very much animates the way that I approach the text. And so this is this is an adaptation or an excerpt from the end of one of my chapters that originally began as a poem that I wrote when I was trying to think about some of these issues that I brought up. Growing up, the iconography of the Confederacy was an ever-present fixture of my daily life. Every day on the way to school, I passed a statue of P.G.T. Beauregard riding on horseback, his Confederate uniform slung over his shoulder, and his military cap pulled far down over his eyes. As a child, I did not know who P.G.T. Beauregard was. I did not know he was the man who ordered the first attack that opened the Civil War. I did not know he was one of the architects who designed the Confederate battle flag. I did not know he led an army predicated on maintaining the institution of slavery. What I knew is that he looked like so many of the other statues that ornamented the edges of this city. These copper garlands of a past that saw truth as something that should be buried underground and silenced by the soil. After the war, the soil. After the war, the sons and daughters of the Confederacy reshaped the contours of treason into something they could name as honorable.

0: that also means I'm ignoring what we did to you. I was taught the Civil War wasn't about slavery, but I was never taught how the declarations of Confederate secession had the promise of human bondage carved into its stone. I was taught the war was about economics, but I was never taught that in 1860, the 4 million enslaved black people were worth more than every bank, factory, and railroad combined. I was taught that the Civil War was about states' rights, but I was never taught how the Fugitive Slave Act could care less about a border and spell Georgia and Massachusetts the exact same way. It's easy to look at a flag and call it heritage when you don't see the black bodies buried behind it. It's easy to look at a statue and call it history when you ignore the laws written in its wake. I come from a city abounding with statues of white men on pedestals and black children playing beneath them, where we played trumpets and trombones to drown out the Dixie song that still whistled in the wind. In New Orleans, there are over 100 schools, roads, and buildings named for Confederates and slaveholders. Every day, black children walk into buildings named after people who never wanted them to be there. Every time I would return home, I would drive on streets named for those who would have wanted me in chains, go straight for 2 miles on Robert E. Lee, take a left on Jefferson Davis, make the first right on Claiborne, translation, go straight for 2 miles on the general who slaughtered hundreds of black soldiers who were trying to surrender, take a left on the president of the Confederacy who made the torture of black bodies the cornerstone of his new nation, make the first right on the man who permitted the heads of rebelling slaves to be put on stakes and spread across the city in order to prevent the others from getting any ideas. What name is there for this sort of violence? What do you call it when the road you walk on is named for those who imagined you under a noose? What do you call it when the roof over your head is named after people who would have wanted the bricks to crush you?
1: Clint Smith, author of the book How the Word is Passed, A Reckoning with the History of Slavery Across America, speaking on Democracy Now! In 2021, the day after Juneteenth became a federal holiday. Coming up, the pioneering musical artist Rhiannon Giddens. She won a Pulitzer Prize for her opera Omar, about Omar ibn Said, a Muslim scholar in Africa sold into slavery in the 1800s.

0: purchaser's option by our next guest, Rhiannon Giddens. This is Democracy Now!, democracynow.org, The War and Peace Report. I'm Amy Goodman. As we continue our Juneteenth special, we turn now to the pioneering musical artist Rhiannon Giddens. She first gained fame as a member of the Grammy Award-winning Carolina Chocolate Drops, a Black string band which inspired a new generation of Black musicians to play the banjo and fiddle. Giddens has gone on to have a celebrated solo career and has even collaborated with Beyoncé. Giddens' banjo playing can be heard on Texas Hold'em, a hit single by Beyoncé, who became the first Black woman to ever top the Billboard's Hot Country Songs chart. In 2023, Rhiannon Giddens won a Pulitzer Prize for her opera Omar, about Omar ibn Said, a Muslim scholar in Africa sold into slavery and forcefully brought to Charleston, South Carolina, in 1807. In a moment, we'll hear Rhiannon Giddens talk about Omar, but first an excerpt from the song Julie's Aria from the opera Omar.
1: My daddy wore a cap like yours.

0: That's Julie's aria from Rhiannon Giddens' Pulitzer Prize-winning opera Omar, which she wrote with Michael Abels. I spoke to her in October 2023, on the day she received the Pulitzer Prize. Rhiannon, this is just astounding. Can you talk about the life of Omar Ibn Said?
1: I can, yeah. He was a 37-year-old Quranic scholar. He'd been studying, you know, for all of his adult life, and even when he was a child. And he was 37 years old, and he was sold into slavery. His compound was overrun, and he was sold, and he had to go over the Middle Passage, and he ended up in Charleston, was his first port of call. And he was sold to a man there that he, I think, used him pretty badly, like put him in the fields and treated him very badly. And he ran away from him, and he ended up in North Carolina. And they found him in a jail. They put him in jail because you couldn't just be a random black person walking around. Somebody had to own you, or you were, you know, imprisoned. And so he was put into jail, and he was found it there, and he had written on the walls with the ashes verses of the Quran. And so he was sold to a family in North Carolina, where he lived out the rest of his life, another 50 years. He lived into his 80s and was never freed. And the reason we know who he is that he wrote an autobiography in Arabic. So he was pressed upon to write the story of his life, even though he begins it with, "I cannot write my life," because this was 20 years after he had been brought to the United States. And it's just a remarkable document. It's the only, as best as the scholars who've told me know, it's the only autobiography written by an enslaved person while they are enslaved that we have, you know, anywhere in the United States. And it's definitely the only document written in Arabic by an enslaved person. So it's a really special thing that we have it. And I was commissioned by the Spoleto Festivals, the first opera they commissioned, to write an opera. And I brought in Michael Abels, who's an incredible composer and film scorer and who knows the orchestra and knows how to write for orchestra. I know how to write for banjo and for voice. So between the two of us, we created the score for Omar, and I wrote the libretto. And it was a really intense experience, you know. It's just so amazing that Omar's story is being lifted by this opera, being lifted by the existence of this work, and more people are knowing about him. Because the whole point for me was to complicate the American narrative, like who gets to say that they represent the American story, you know. Why is the Mayflowers, you know, somebody who came on the Mayflower, why is that held up as representational when Omar's is just as representational? It's just not as, you know, it's not as pleasant. It's very challenging. And also that there were so many Muslims that were brought over to the United States, and they have, you know, a massive impact on the culture and in some places language. You know, if you go to the Georgia Sea Islands, where you can trace some of the words in Gullah to Arabic. So it's just an opportunity to really just kind of blow things wide open and go, well, this is another huge part of the story that hasn't been told. And going through the life of Omar, you can really represent that in a way that's just really remarkable. Because he was remarkable, you know, he was remarkable. That he was able to hold on to his faith. He quoted the Quran till he died, you know, and he was by himself. He wasn't like, you know, surrounded by people that you know, like he was when he was back home. And he has to carry the whole thing on his own. You know, he has to remember the verses. He has to remember the language. He has to do it all, you know, in isolation. And that's just, you know, it's a thing. And he did it. And now he left something so that we can, you know, look at his words and go, wow, what a remarkable life.
0: Rhiannon, you talk about Omar living out his years in North Carolina. You were born in North Carolina, in Greensboro. Can you talk about your own indigenous and African-American roots and how you first picked up the banjo, how you got involved with music, the trajectory of your life and all of the musical forms that you have now excelled in and expressed yourself in?
1: Wow. Okay. How long do you have? Okay. I'll give you the capsule version. Yeah. I'm from North Carolina. from a mixed family, mixed black and white, and I know indigenous, you know, back there is kind of a typical Southern story of black, white, and red mixed in sort of indiscriminate ways. And I don't claim a tribal affiliation. I like to say I'm like Native adjacent. You know, I know I've got cousins who identify as Native, but I myself use that story to try to raise awareness and to highlight and to ally myself with the Native story, the indigenous story, because so many indigenous people feel invisible because, you know, a lot of mainstream culture just assumes that that was passed and there's no Indians around, you know, and I use the word Indian because a lot of people, especially North Carolina, consider themselves as Indian, Indian country, Indian culture. So it's, you know, it's complicated and not any group is monolithic, including indigenous people. And then, you know, obviously, there's black and white, and that's been my main sort of affiliation. And I didn't know anything about Omar's story, which made me so mad because I was born and raised in North Carolina. But anyway, that's another thing. So I just grew up, you know, as a Southerner, and I grew up with my grandparents first, and living out in the country and listening to hee-haw and listening to blues and jazz records and just whatever they were listening to. And, you know, over the years, I got a lot of different music from different people, my dad, my sister, my mom, my grandparents, and just sort of took it all in and went to Oberlin, graduated with a bachelor's in music, you know, loved opera. I still love it. You know, soprano. I did a bunch of operas. It was Juliet. It was all of these things. And then I came back home and I was like, what am I doing? You know, like what am I doing in opera that like a million other sopranos can't do as good or better than me? Like, what am I bringing? I remember thinking this, you know, and while I was trying to figure that out, I started contra dancing. Like it's like square dancing, but in long lines. It's a community dance, you know. And that's when I fell in love with the banjo because there were always live bands and a lot of old time bands. And then I found out the history of the banjo, and then I was kind of record scratch time, you know. That was it. I it wasn't just because I love the banjo, but I felt the injustice of having been raised in North Carolina, surrounded by banjo music, not knowing the true history of the banjo, like. Wanting to learn the banjo and feeling like I had to ask permission, you know, and then finding out that the banjo itself is a black instrument and that the tradition itself is a Creole tradition that's a cross-cultural collaborative tradition and that I didn't have to ask any permission to play this music because it was my music, you know, and I just got really upset, you know, I just got mad. I was just like, why haven't I been told this? You know, why don't I know this? And then immediately falling on the heels of that question was, and in whose best interest is it that I don't know this thing? And so that just kind of set me off on my path of, you know, trying to uncover, to discover, to shine a light, you know. I've just kind of gone where I've been led, really. Because I love all the stories that we don't hear, you know, in our school system, the stories that aren't deemed interesting enough or that deviate from the narrative of this is white and this is black and brown doesn't exist. And, you know, let's keep everything separated so that they don't realize that we're schnookering them all.
0: So talk about being a part of the Carolina Chocolate Drops. And then I want to ask you about our Native daughters, Rhiannon.
1: Of course. Yeah, the Carolina Chocolate Drops is a, you know, black string band that was formed around 2006, and kind of the center of it was learning from Joe Thompson, who was an 86-year-old African-American fiddler from Mebane, North Carolina, that was one of the last black proponents of the old string band position. Not the only black fiddler, you know, left in the country, but one of the last of that kind of old-time, you know, black string band tradition, rural tradition, where it had been passed down as an oral tradition. From the time of slavery. And so, you know, we wanted to take that out into the world and educate about that. So it was myself, Dom Flemons, and Justin Robinson were the original members of the Chocolate Drops. Over the years, there would be different really super talented black instrumentalists and singers who have come into the group and gone on to do great things like Layla McCalla, Hubby Jenkins. The first trio was myself, Dom, and Justin, and we were the ones who worked with Joe Thompson for some years.
0: And then our Native daughters and songs of our Native daughters, which highlight the struggle, the resistance, the hope of Black women resonating back to the 17th, the 18th, and 19th century. Talk about your work there.
1: Yeah, I was in the Smithsonian, the Museum for African American Culture, History and Culture at Smithsonian in D.C., and I was just really struck with some of the historical exhibits, and I was just thinking that, God, we need to be making music from these really hard things, and it just kind of turned into this project. They asked me to record something for them, and I said, I'm just thinking, okay, here's the project. I want to do something with these historical things in the Smithsonian. And then it kind of as I was thinking about who to do it with, you know, the women, the story of women, especially Black women, really is what has driven me a lot in my solo work. You know, my earliest songwriting dealt with women during the slavery times and coming from enslaved people's narratives and different paraphernalia around slavery, but always centering women because I feel like that's not the stories we get. You know, even if we get enslaved stories, we don't always get other than Harriet Tubman. That's kind of it. And so the opportunity to bring three other Black women, you know, together with myself, and then I wanted the banjo to be central because it's also been so maligned and so misunderstood, and it's so central to American culture, you know, that I wanted it to be other banjo playing Black women. So I keep telling people, like, there's more than just me. There's a lot of us actually at this point, you know.
0: Rhiannon, can you tell us your favorite song from our Native daughters?
1: Oh, gosh. I love them all, but, like, I think Moon Meets Sun was one of the first ones that we wrote, and it was one that three of us wrote together. Layla wasn't there that day. It was me and Allie and Amethyst, and it really has all three of us in it. And that was just a magic moment. We just kind of went, okay, this is a thing. Like, this is so cool. We don't have to explain ourselves to each other. We don't have to, like, you know, we just, like, there was just so much that we didn't have to do because we all were like, yeah, yeah, yeah, we know, yeah, yeah, yeah, yeah, yeah, you know? And it was just, it kind of made for a really wonderful communal energy that surrounded this song. So that's definitely one of my favorites.

The pioneering musical artist Rhiannon Giddens. We spoke in October 2023, the day she received the Pulitzer Prize for her opera, Omar. When we come back, we'll talk about her song, Another Wasted Life, and how she worked on the song's video with 22 people who were wrongly incarcerated.

Texas Hold'em by Beyoncé, featuring the banjo playing of our guest, Rhiannon Giddens. This is Democracy Now!, democracynow.org, The War and Peace Report. I'm Amy Goodman. We're continuing this Juneteenth special with the musician Rhiannon Giddens. In October, she marked International Wrongful Conviction Day by releasing a video for her song, Another Wasted Life. The song was inspired by Khalif Browder, a Bronx resident who died by suicide in 2015 at the age of 22, after being detained at Rikers Island Jail for nearly 3 years, after being falsely accused at the age of 16 of stealing a backpack. He was held in solitary confinement for 2 years and was repeatedly assaulted by guards and other prisoners. In the video for Another Wasted Life, Rhiannon Giddens features 22 people who were wrongly incarcerated. Together, the men collectively served more than 500 years in prison for crimes they did not commit. Rhiannon Giddens made the video in partnership with the Pennsylvania Innocence Project. This is an excerpt.

0: That was Another Wasted Life by our guest, Rhiannon Giddens. The song is featured on her album, You're the One. I asked Rhiannon Giddens to talk about the album and that song.
1: Well, it's an interesting thing. You know, I've a lot of my work, most of my work, you know, especially since going solo. I mean, obviously, Carolina Chocolate Drops had a mission, you know, of sort of telling the world about Black string band music, of spreading our mentor Joe Thompson's family music around, and just trying to educate about the true history of the banjo. And then when I went solo, I was able to really go to things that I had been wanting to do, you know, during the band years, but it wasn't quite the right time, really focusing on women's voices, focusing on stories from the time of slavery. And really, the common sort of denominator has always been sort of this sense of mission, whether it's in the band or solo. But the thing is, that mission is weighty, you know, and I just kind of had gotten to a point where I was like, I kind of feel like if I keep going with, on this trajectory, I'm going to burn out and then I'm not going to be any good to anybody. So it's time to kind of take a turn for a second and explore other parts of my artistry. And that's what You're the One really comes out of. It's songs that I've written over the course of like 14 years that were just, you know, fun songs, songs that were inspired by some of my idols like Dolly Parton and Aretha Franklin, a lot of like, you know, love songs, a lot of, you know, you dog, get out of my house songs, you know, kind of those sorts of things. But I really can't leave the mission behind even for this record. So I also really wanted to include Another Wasted Life, which I had written, you know, after reading about Khalif Browder some years ago and had sort of put into a book and kind of went, okay, like when it's the right time, I'll know what to do with the song. And then when this album was sort of coalescing and coming together, I was like, this is it. Because, you know, it's a different approach. Like what I have done before, like say something with something like Freedom Highway, which is my, I guess, civil rights record. Every song there is really kind of infused with thinking about the history of the United States, thinking about, you know, the legacy of slavery, thinking about civil rights and all of that. And it's a very kind of cohesive album, but it's all very... Every single song is kind of has that thought behind it. Whereas with this album, all the songs except for one are fun. You know, even the sad love songs are still fun songs. And this kind of sticks out as the mission song. And it's a different approach because this then gets all the focus, you know, in terms of the emotional weight and, you know, what it does. So I'm really excited that I've had the opportunity to put it out there, surrounded by, you know, something different so that it really kind of has an opportunity to jump out at the listener.
0: I want to go to Khalif Browder in his own words. This is Khalif speaking to the HuffPost Live's Mark Lamont Hill back a decade ago in 2013. Khalif had spent, as we said earlier, 3 years at Rikers in New York without charge. He was a 16-year-old high school sophomore when he was first detained on suspicion of stealing a backpack. He said while he was in solitary at Rikers, the guards often refused to give him his meals.
2: If you say anything that could tick them off in any type of way, some of them, which is a lot of them, what they do is they starve you, they won't feed you, and it's already hard in there because if you get the three trays that you get every day, you're still hungry because I guess that's part of the punishment. So if they starve you one tray, that could really make an impact on you. And
3: how much were you starved?
2: I was starved a lot. I can't even count.
0: Khalif Browder went on to say he was once starved 4 times in a row, no breakfast, lunch, dinner, or breakfast again, after enduring nearly 800 days in solitary confinement and abuses. Browder was only released when the case was dismissed. He would go on to college, but he died by suicide on June 6, 2015, at his home in the Bronx. He was 22 years old. Rhiannon Giddens, can you talk about how you discovered Khalif's story and then talk about the other men who are included in this video? I mean, this is just a mind-blowing, paradigm-shattering video that will affect anyone who sees it.
1: Well, I'm not sure, to be honest with you. It must have been a news story, you know, a news item or something like that. where I just read the whole thing. You know, it was obviously after he committed suicide, because that's the thing that kind of got me. You know, it was not only how he was treated, you know, an innocent teenager put through the system in such a brutal way, but it's the fact that he, you know, the transition back into the war. I mean, who knows what was going through his mind, but obviously, like, it changed him, you know? And I just felt like his life was stolen from him. Not only the hours that he had to spend inside enduring what he had to endure, but also the hours that he's not going to, he never got to live, you know? And I feel like that just kind of went all over me, and I just sat down and wrote it. So when the opportunity to do You're the One and have it to be sort of a big album, you know, that Nonesuch was, you know, my label was putting a lot of resources behind the record, so to be able to put Another Wasted Life on there, I knew very early on that I wanted to do a video. You know, videos these days are really kind of, unless you're like a huge, huge megastar, they're almost not worth the money that you put into, because, like, how do you get them out? And people don't even see them on social media half the time. And so it's really hard to justify making a video a lot of times these days. But I knew that that's what I wanted to make a video for, was Another Wasted Life. And I also knew, after we started working with the Pennsylvania Innocence Project, that I wanted to center the men who had been exonerated. I wanted to center these guys, you know, because we can't center the people who are still in prison because we can't reach them. So I knew that I wanted to be decentered in this, and just enough in to make the connection. I knew that right away. And so when we reached out to the Pennsylvania Innocence Project and said, this is kind of what we want to do, and they were just really great, and sent that around to some of the guys that they have freed, because they've been working so hard to free innocent men who are in prison. And 22 guys reached back out and said, yes, we'd like to be a part of this. And we took, you know, a day, and we filmed the video. And it was just like, it was such an experience to be there and talk to these guys. And like, all of them were like, we are here for those who are still in. We are here for those guys who are still in cages, thinking that nobody cares about them. And so many of them were like, man, we're just so grateful that people care. We're just so grateful that you're doing this. And I just kind of like, I was sitting there going, well, it's like literally the least I can do. Like, literally. You know what I mean? It's just like, that's so, it's such a skewed thing that there's clearly not, they don't feel like people are care. Because I'm sure in their experience, a lot of people don't care, you know? And the fact that there are these innocence projects of full of people who do care is wonderful, and that I'm doing my little tiny mite, you know, to raise awareness. But it's like, that was the thing that hit me the most, is like just the sense of hopelessness that they would talk about being in prison, thinking like nobody cares that I'm in here and through no fault of my own, you know? So they were just incredibly generous with their time, and I'm just very proud of that video, and everybody who volunteered on it, from the directors and the people who donated money so that it could happen. It was a real, everybody just really came together to make that happen. And I, if nothing else happened with this record, and that was it, I would be incredibly proud of that.
0: Well, and I mean, your song, I think, is also so powerful, as you say, because it was inspired by Khalif. And I hate to do this to you, but much worse, I hate the idea that this happened. But I wanted to go to one more clip. Maybe it's the world's saddest clip. Again, this is that decade ago interview with Mark Lamont Hill. Khalif was talking about his suicide attempts at Rikers and his efforts to get psychiatric help.
2: I would say I committed suicide about five or six times.
3: Okay, you attempted suicide 5 to 6 times?
2: Yes.
3: While still in prison?
2: Yes.
3: Wow.
2: And I tried to resort to telling the correction officers that I wanted to see a psychiatrist or a counselor or something. I was telling them I need mental help because I wasn't feeling right. All the stress from my case, everything was just getting to me, and I just couldn't take it. I just needed somebody to talk to. I needed to just talk and be stress free. But the correction officers, they didn't want to hear me out. Nobody wanted to listen.
0: That's Khalif before he ultimately did take his own life. Of course, again, he was never convicted. And he was released, went to college, but couldn't survive beyond that. Rhiannon, as you listen to Khalif and have your own two kids, as you try to give them hope in the world, your thoughts and how you transform these stories into music.
1: Man, it's tough, you know. I mean, to be first off, you know, to be perfectly frank, my children are white presenting. So I have a son, he's 10, and I know that he's not going to go through a lot of the things that black men go through in America. So I don't even pretend to know. You know what I mean? To even think my sister, like, I've been through so much kind of watching my sister, you know, because her son is black and he's my nephew and he's amazing. But he, like, just seeing her go through the stress and, he's been pulled over and there's been things that have happened and, like, her utter terrifying just emotion of, like, what if something happens to him? What if, you know, all of these things, stuff during the protest after George Floyd's murder. And I can live vicariously through her and feel that terror. But I know that I don't have that same terror because of the way he presents, you know, and it's like other things may happen to him. And that's a normal terror of that parents have. But it's hard. It's like I can imagine it because, you know, of being with my sister. But it's just it's such a horrible thing to think that the system that he was caught up in is so uncaring and is so actually actively against these young men, you know, that there is no, even when people are exonerated, this is what kills me, is that the system is so efficient that even when people are exonerated, they have been proven innocent. Like, there was one story about a guy who was literally in prison. He was in jail already when they said that he had murdered somebody else. Like, he was already in the system and he still got bullied into a plea or something and ended up in prison. And it took like decades to get him out, you know, and you just kind of go, these prisons are not there for rehabilitation. They're not there for correction, whatever that means. They are there to make money and they're there to keep these young men inside or to keep them in the system. Because like when they go inside and when they come out, they just a lot of times they reoffend because they have been affected so much by being in prison. And it's like, that's obviously a system that is there because it works, you know, like people say, oh, the prison system is broken. I was like, actually, no, it's not broken. That's the way it's meant to work. And so like when you hear him talking about like, I was feeling these things and I asked for help and he's not getting help inside. And you're just like, yeah, they don't want to help him. You know what I mean? And it's just like, I'm sure that there are people, good people in there somewhere. I don't know where they are. I don't even know if they can be. I don't even know if the system allows caring or humanity. You know, I think it probably weeds it out. You know, I know everybody's got their own story, but it's hard to hear that because you just know that that's being repeated at countless prisons and correctional facilities all over this country, you know, that there are people inside and whether they did something or not, because at this point I'm like, you know, it's very complicated because if you're driven to crime, like I want to look at what's happening that, you know, that is surrounding that action. You know, it's we tend to just punish people without looking at the situation that they come out of. And it's like, well, how is the system contributed to that? How is our culture contributed to that? But anyway, but even if you take somebody who has been proven innocent, and it's just like to know that there are people being treated like that in our institutions, you know, this is why I wrote the song. It's why I've put it out there. And the other thing is, before we move on about the story is, you know, I wrote that as kind of an emotional response of like, you know, feeling like, yeah, that was another wasted life. Like, here's, you know, whatever genius he had, whatever beautiful things he could have done, like, we're all robbed of them, you know, because of what happened. And when I've been performing this live, I brought that nephew, my sister's son, who's a rapper. And I asked him, because I had brought him on tour, and I asked him to listen to the song and create some bars, you know, to rap in the middle of the song. And he came up with this beautiful thing, because I wanted, he's like kind of staring down the barrel of a gun, you know, by being a young black man in America. Like, so I wanted his voice in this song. It's important for me that it's not just about like, what am I saying, but I want to be either a catalyst or a framer or, you know, a platform for somebody else, you know? And so I wanted him to be able to say whatever he wanted to say. And he ends his words with, you know, as long as we say their names, it's not a wasted life. And so when we perform it live, it goes back and forth. Mm-hmm. And I kind of feel like I'm like the mother. And he's like, you know what I mean? It's like we add some layers to the song, because it is like people are going through these things, and it just was an important perspective to kind of mix with mine. So we were able to do that, perform it like that on The Daily Show last night. So that performance is up online. And I think it's a really powerful one because of the generations too, you know, so I'm the older generation, the younger generation, and it really kind of complicates the narrative and adds layers to it. And that's important to me because, like, all narratives are complicated, you know, we tend to like to slim them down, but I like to add to that and to add to the voices that are coming out. So I wanted to mention that.
0: Rhiannon, I want to just play a clip from The Daily Show of you and your nephew.

That was Rhiannon Giddens, the Grammy and Pulitzer Prize-winning musician. Her new album is titled You're the One. We'll link to the video for her song Another Wasted Life at democracynow.org. And that does it for today's special Juneteenth broadcast. I'm Amy Goodman. Thanks so much for joining us.

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1: 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I'm your driver, DJ K, and this week we're in a super suave mood. We'll hear Latin rhythms from five continents with bands that know how to move. First up, an all-female group with members from Chile, Ecuador, Italy, Spain, and France. Here is Yamaya La Banda.

coming to you from the studios of KPSQ-LP in downtown Fayetteville, Arkansas. You're in the Afrosonic Taxi with your driver, DJ K. We just heard the Afrikando All-Stars featuring Amadou Baleke of Burkina Faso. And before that, a London-based group called Wara, led by Ileana Correa of Cuba, with the Congolese-born Juanita Yuka on vocals. Born in the Democratic Republic of Congo to parents of Angolan ancestry, Ricardo Lembo has lived and performed in L.A. for decades. Here he is with his group, Makina Loka.

Gananis Pedro of Benin, and Siren Mbenza of the DRC Congo. We also heard the Puerto Rican-American trombone player and bandleader Jimmy Bosch. You're in the Afrosonic Taxi. Formed in 1969, Los Van Van has literally gone through generations of band members as they continually refresh the dance music of Cuba. Here they are from 1982.

to from the outer reaches of Global Latin Sounds, a Cuban group in Sweden, Calle Real, and before that, Quarter Street, made up of second-generation Latin American musicians in Melbourne, Australia. You've been riding in the Afrosonic Taxi, where we break down borders with music and give you a soundtrack to move with light through troubling times. Until next time, keep moving, and be sure to stay in community with Community Radio. 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